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1: Now the news. I'm Tian Lu. This year's World Robot Conference in Beijing has brought together more than 300 exhibitors, a 69% increase from last year, across four pavilions that cover robotics applications in manufacturing, healthcare, retail, and emergency rescue. The event also launches a global program to lend mass-produced products to innovation teams for free and opens a robot consumer street for visitors to enjoy interactive experiences. Companies are taking very different approaches to what the robots of the future should look like.
2: We want to combine a general-purpose AI brain with biomimetic dexterous hands to create a truly general-purpose form of productivity. The goal is not task-specific robots, but truly general-purpose productivity.
3: We're not going to make humanoids because everybody else is making humanoids. We're looking at the customer needs. We're looking at the market. So whatever that creates value for our customers,We'll develop it. And that's why we are developing this custom-made model specifically serving the needs of hotel clients.
1: Chinese company Unitree Robotics closed its opening day on Shanghai's Star Market at 845 yuan per share after peaking at 1,100 yuan in earlier sessions. Shares soared 629% in early trading on Wednesday. The robot maker raised nearly 6.1 billion yuan, or about $905 million, in its initial public offering. The company is the first publicly traded humanoid robot maker on the Chinese mainland.China's humanitarian aid has arrived in Colombia, delivering emergency supplies for earthquake victims. The cargo landed in Bogota and will be transported southwest of the capital to hard-hit Cali. Michelle Baguet has more.
4: Generators, mobile water purification vehicles, and disinfection equipment were packed alongside solar-powered lights, tents, and blankets.A UN report says the quake affected 135,000 people and destroyed 13,000 homes. Families remain in tents and temporary shelters. For those families, Chinese generators will get the lights back on after dark. Water purifiers will provide clean drinking water. Tents will give shelter to the homeless.
1: German authorities say police in Croatia have arrested a second suspect in connection with the 2022 sabotage of the Nord Stream gas pipelines. Prosecutors allege that the Ukrainian national belonged to a team that used a rented sailing yacht to plunge

0: explosives on pipelines in the Baltic Sea. The first Ukrainian suspect was arrested in Italy before being indicted by German prosecutors. U.S. media citing officials say President Donald Trump has instructed envoys to halt conversations with Iran. The White House is reportedly shifting to a pressure-focused approach on Iran rather than resorting to further strikes. U.S. Treasury Secretary Scott Bessent said his department has targeted Iranian bank accounts, crypto wallets, and assets around the world. Washington and Tehran remain at odds over the Strait of Hormuz and the terms for ending the conflict. The Iranian parliament speaker says the waterway will not open unless the U.S. fulfills its commitments under the Memorandum of Understanding. South Korea says Seoul received no notice of the military drill cuts with the United States, and the Foreign Minister Cho Hun learned of the development from President Donald Trump's social media. South Korea's Joint Chiefs of Staff said the exercise will end on Friday, 6 days earlier than scheduled. Trump said he instructed the Pentagon to scale back Wuchi Freedom Shield significantly. The number of Ebola cases in the Democratic Republic of the Congo has crossed the 5,000 mark as the World Health Organization says the outbreak has become the fastest spreading ever. The Bundibugyo virus has caused more than 2,300 deaths with a case fatality rate of nearly 50%. The Africa CDC said the current epidemic is killing roughly one person every 30 minutes. Two vaccines designed specifically against Bundibugyo have entered human trials, and a WHO-sponsored program is evaluating the antiviral drug remdesivir. And that's the news. I'm Tian Lu.
1: Cutting through an overload of information to get to the heart of the story. This is The Point.
2: A journey that began thousands of years ago continues to find new meaning on the big screen. Oscar-winning director Christopher Nolan's latest film, The Odyssey, has brought an ancient classic back to life. Shot entirely on IMAX for the most high-resolution pictures and immersive experience, this cinematic first has captivated moviegoers around the world, including me. What is the story really about? Is it simply Odysseus' journey home? And what if he doesn't actually want to go back? What do I mean? Welcome to this special edition of The Point with me, Liu Xin, coming to you from Beijing. I had the pleasure recently to sit down with Christopher Nolan himself and Oscar-winning actor Matt Damon, who plays Odysseus in the film.
3: What if I can't?
4: For me, when I saw it, that was what brought a tear to my eye.
5: It's one of the, to me, the great ideas in Chris's adaptation.
2: Before we get into the more serious questions, really one curiosity question. How did you manage such real effects of the Cyclops and Scylla in the movie? Were they also physical filmmaking?
4: There's quite a bit of physical filmmaking in embracing the fantasy elements. Obviously, we have to use every trick in the book. So there's puppetry, there's animatronics, there's CG, there's everything. But what we did try to do with our visual effects team is film as much in camera as possible. So we tried to be in real places, on real boats or in a real cave, with real things for the actors to react to. And then gave it to the visual effects artists afterwards to enhance it and make it what it needed to be. Because the challenge is to maintain the tone of the film. The film has a grounded tone, so you want the fantasy elements to fit in with that and not feel like they've wandered in from another film.
2: Well, I certainly was taken in, absolutely. I felt like I was a child. Everything was coming to me in such scale and force that it was inescapable, if I can use that word, the emotions and the sensation. And especially when it comes to up-close shots, the dramatic scenes. Yeah. Of the actors and the actresses. I could almost hear their breathing. I could almost see the pause. What was it like to use IMAX to do that kind of capturing?
4: Well, it's working with larger, heavier equipment, which we've done for years in the action scenes with IMAX, but applying that to the character speaking, it makes you think very carefully about where the camera's going. And that's a thing that I've incorporated into my process with my director of photography, Hoyte van Hoytema. Spent a lot of time thinking about the three-dimensional aspect of where you put the camera, how close you bring the audience to the character in a dramatic moment. The wonderful thing about large format film is you get a very, very beautiful appreciation of the faces and the eyes, you know, the light on the eyes and things like that, the colors and the skin and everything. And so it brings you very close in a very intimate relationship with the actors in a really interesting way. But the cameras are, as I say, heavy and cumbersome. So there's a lot of mechanics that had to go into figuring out how to have two people talking with a giant camera, you know, right there. But it was a very exciting thing to start having the performers work in that way. And then seeing the results on the big screen. You're in a relationship with the characters in the film that you've never seen before.
2: Absolutely. And I could almost tell when the lens was shifting between the two characters when the conversation was going on. So very much your present, or the cinematographer, Mr. Hoyte.
4: Very much. Yeah. The wonderful thing with Hoyte is he has an incredible eye. He's an artist, but he's also an engineer. He loves a mechanical challenge. He loves to figure out how to change the technology and use the technology. So for the lighting for those scenes, for example, they're all lit by firelight. And he found a way to construct from nothing, you know, these LED lighting pyramids that he used essentially, you know, video clips of fire that could be played back using these LEDs that are exactly the same color temperature. So they have the flicker and the warmth of firelight. So we're lighting the faces and lighting the whole scene, or in the case of the Sack of Troy, the entire city, with firelight. That means as a director, I can point my camera anywhere. You know, I've got a three-dimensional reality that I'm putting the actors into, and then we're able to shoot it as real.
2: Maybe people have asked you this question, the maximum single reel is like, you know, 2 to 3 minutes. You can stop the actors and actresses. What about the waves, the whirlpools, the movement of the ships? How do you do that?
4: It's for the sort of out and about action scene. So when you're on a boat or when you're into the Scylla and Charybdis sequence, these action scenes, it's not a problem because the camera can shoot for almost 3 minutes. And with the rhythm of the way action sequences put together, we tend to shoot them in very short bursts, you know, at most 20 or 30 seconds. And very often the cuts are very quick. Really where it becomes a drawback is in the dialogue scenes. Because if you've got an 8-page dialogue scene between Odysseus and Penelope, you know, Matt Damon and Anne Hathaway, and I talked to them about it beforehand and said, well, how do we want to do this? Do we want to stop the scene and then do the beginning again and do multiple takes and then do the second half of the scene? Or do we want to do the first half of the scene?
2: Let them freeze.
4: Stop, hold, reload the camera, and then carry on. And that was the way we decided to do it. And it worked very well. And I think part of what we hadn't expected and the reason it worked well for performance was because of those mechanical limitations. The crew, everybody around, was incredibly focused on the quiet, on the actors, on the mood, because they knew they had to maintain it. And so I think there was actually an exaggerated sense of focus on performance and on the moment that I think the actors really, really used that space that was created by that. There's a tremendous sense of focus when you run a film camera on set, whether it's the actors, whether it's the technicians, everybody's come together in that instant.
2: I just had the feeling that time came to a stop. How about the music? I mean, it's the very first time that I hear the gongs and the synths, you know, creating this very, almost a little creepy to underscore the drama of the scene. What was the thinking behind it? And it's kind of futuristic music.
4: It's, what's interesting about it is it's using the most ancient of instruments as well as the most modern. And all of that is in service of something that I talked to Ludwig about. Ludwig Göransson, who's the composer, I've worked with twice before. And I came to him before shot and a thing, and he said, what I want to do in the telling, I want to create an earthy and grounded and accessible telling of this story. And so I'm saying to the actors, you know, we're not going to do pretend British accents. We're not going to look at the sort of elevated speech of Hollywood of the 50s and 60s. We're going to try and do something a little fresher and a little more immediate. And from the musical point of view, to me, that means not using an orchestra, not using the 19th century romantic tradition of orchestral music, string-based, you know, that's sort of the bedrock of movie scoring. And Ludwig, what he did was he started to use the tactile elements that appear in the film So things like gongs, bronze, you know, it's a film about the Bronze Age, and there's metal there. It's very important to the telling of the story. Mm. So he starts to gather together sounds that actually reflect, that create a soundscape of the environment we're filming. There's a relationship between the sounds he's using and what you're seeing on screen visually that really starts to bind together. The music sort of emerges from that in a very unique and special way. I'm really thrilled with what he did in incorporating ancient instruments like the lyre, the stringed instrument that no one really can know exactly how it was played, but there are experts we found who have devoted their lives to figuring out how they think that would be played. And the aulos, the same thing. It's this twin pipe instrument. Very unique sound, yeah. And very emotional sound, I think. Something that really helps you access the emotions of the characters in a really, in a really profound way. Yeah, I think everybody who worked on the score did a remarkable job under Ludwig's direction.
3: First thing that people would expect when you go to see a movie of this scale, in the movie theater, is to hear the sound of a big cinematic orchestra. And you've seen that before, you've heard that before. In order to create this completely original world, I also had to get out of my comfort zone and find sounds that I haven't worked with before.
2: Well, I have to ask you a question on behalf of my husband. Earlier this morning, he said, ask him this question. Why did he choose to do this old story?
4: Because it's the oldest story. In Western literature, it's a foundational myth, foundational epic. In a way, it gives you the story model that infuses so many other stories, including a lot of the films I've worked on in the past that deal with very similar dynamics and movements. And as a filmmaker, what you're looking for is something to challenge yourself, something to challenge the audience, something they haven't seen before. And weirdly, even though Greek mythology is so important to Western culture, it really hadn't been addressed in modern films. And so for a filmmaker, that's a very interesting gap. You want to take that and kind of put your stamp on it.
2: What is your stamp? What is the one that you're most proud of? Because the adaptation, sometimes quite a breakaway from the original poem. I've noted down, for instance, the lotus flower.
4: Yeah,
2: which is very instrumental in the development of the film as well. Athena, right? The character of Athena, and then the brooch, and then the character of Sinon, and so on and so forth. Pick one of these and help me understand, or help us understand.
4: The lotus flower is something that a lot of people remember from the poem. They're familiar with that idea of the lotus eaters. But when you come to examine the poem, it's just a very short episode that doesn't really connect with anything. It doesn't really do anything. But I wanted to incorporate it into the A story, into the main story. Mm. And so I actually made it a bigger element than it is in the poem. Mm. So sometimes you're doing that. Other times you're having to minimize things.
2: Achilles, totally gone.
4: There's no time to deal with that. there are various different things. Like, particularly when you go to Hades, he's meeting Achilles, he's meeting various other people. Right. I had to choose the people who are important to the rest of the story. And at times it also means adding characters. So Sinon, for example, is a character from the Aeneid, not from the Odyssey. But his function in the story seemed very, very important to Odysseus' emotional journey. So I'm drawing on that. I'm drawing on Aeschylus as well for the story of Agamemnon, which is a more brutal and a more specific and fleshed out version of the Agamemnon story than you get in the Odyssey. But I felt like the combination of some of Aeschylus and some of Homer and the way they would interact could be pretty fascinating. And that's really one of the great joys of adaptation, is you're building on this great work that has so much excellent stuff in it, but you also have all of these other writers, all of these other cultural interpretations of this material for thousands of years, from Aeschylus to Tennyson to, you know, all of these different interpreters in a way. Wasn't that different to working on the Batman films? You know, when I did the Dark Knight trilogy, I was the beneficiary of 75 years of artists and writers who'd interpreted the character of Batman. You get to adapt that larger thing, and in terms of the Odyssey, that's 3,000 years worth.
2: You've done absolutely amazing, I think, in terms of the storyline, how you wove everything together in a very tight and meaningful way. I have to talk about the dog, because everybody talks about the dog, Argos, and I must confess, that's when my eyes teared up. And that's when Charlize, she said when she first watched that film, that scene was when she got the most emotional. Tom Holland, who, the actor who played Telemachus, his eyes teared up too. Yeah. Was it intentional or did it just came like that?
4: It's a moving part of the story. I think all of us, you know, who love animals and people love dogs, reuniting with the dog who's stayed alive to meet his master. There's something very moving about that. And I think because it involves an animal, it bypasses any form of prejudice or analysis of you know, the emotions or politics of the situation. It's just a very, very simple idea of loyalty, of a bond that was forged, you know, when this dog was a puppy, and that, you know, we try to show. And it was a very important thing for me to get across, because I also think the way we use it in the film, it's a trigger for emotion that actually relates to the characters as well, which is really about the reuniting of, you know, father and son. It's sort of giving you permission to feel something in the rest of the scene. So it sort of primes that, you know, emotionally in a very accessible way, I think.
2: Did you expect that, this emotional force in that very simple scene when the dog wagged his tail and then it kind of became still, right? In that second, Telemachus realized it was his father who came home, and the emotional effect it had on people, you know, watching, out of all the scenes, all the trouble, all the hardship you went through, it was the dog tail.
4: When I read the poem, I was, you know, coming to it as an adult, coming to it with the eyes of, okay, would this make a film? I was enjoying it, I was so wrapped up in it, but it was when I got to the moment with August that I knew, no, this is something I really connect with emotionally. This is something that could really work for an audience. And as we put that moment together, very late in the day, editorially, my editor, Jen Lame, and myself, we decided right at the last minute to include the flashback to August as a puppy. And for me, when I saw it, that was what brought a tear to my eye. It was that contrast with the dying dog. You know, I find it very, very moving. But really, the significance is it represents that wider journey, that idea of nostos, that idea of homecoming that then pushes forward into the relationship between father and son.
2: Well, I did notice when the puppy came out, there was, in the cinema.
4: Very nice, very beautiful puppy, yeah.
2: Yeah, so it worked, absolutely worked. How do you comment, one sentence to comment on Matt Damon, Tom Holland, and Hathaway, of course, Samantha Morton,
4: if you can. Mean, it's an incredible cast, and it's an incredible starry cast of people you want to see on film. They're doing their best work. I'm so pleased and so proud to have been involved in what they did and to have brought this group of people together, because I just think it's one of the great casts. I feel very, very lucky to have been able to direct them.
2: Well, certainly there's a lot for people to digest, but I think the signs are very good. People are finding it very interesting. So congratulations.
4: Well, thank you. Thank you very much.
2: Very best.
6: From north to south, east to west, people in China are chasing their dreams and leaving their mark. Want to know how they beat the odds and made a difference? Footprints brings you the true life stories of their journeys.
2: I really enjoyed your performance yesterday. I'm going to start by asking you about screenplay, because you yourself has done some wonderful screenplay writing job. What stands out for you in this endeavor?
7: Chris is a phenomenal writer, and I think because he's so revered as a director, sometimes people overlook that. I've read now three of his screenplays and been in three of his movies, and it's always striking to me how similar the film is to the screenplay in terms of how each beat plays out exactly as he intended. He thinks so deeply about the movie before the crew ever shows up to shoot it. Homer's Odyssey jumps around in time quite a bit, and Chris's movie jumps around in time. But all of that is exactly as it was written in the screenplay. There are a lot of wonderful themes that he took from Homer's poem.
2: Can you give an example? One?
7: Homer's Odyssey is about homecoming, it's about family, it's about love, it's about war, it's about death, it's about regret, it's about coming of age, it's about so many things. And I think that's why the story's been kept alive for 3,000 years, because it resonates emotionally with people when they come in contact with it, no matter where they are in their life. And that's the beauty of the story.
2: What struck me yesterday when I was viewing it in the IMAX cinema was the scene you said, let me be tied to the post so that I can hear and survive, be the first man to do that. In terms of acting in front of an IMAX camera, was it anyway technically challenging when you do a scene like that?
7: It's a noisy camera.
2: Still noisy after the technical adaptation?
7: Well, the technical adaptation was for the quiet scenes. And so that box that would go around the camera was so heavy, we couldn't take it on the boat. So the siren song I was hearing was the IMAX camera.
2: But you made it look very real. Yeah. We thought you were being tormented by the sirens.
7: Chris, very wisely, that the morning we shot that, he was waiting for me on the dock before we left. Normally, he would go ahead with the camera boat so that they would be ready on the boat when we got there. And on that morning, he was waiting for me. And he said, Hoyta and I were talking, and we think we should start with you. And that's the emotional backbone of this scene. And I want to shoot till we're happy, and then we'll get the other pieces. And what he did in doing that was, I knew I had an hour on this boat ride that I could sequester myself from everybody else and go get my mind right so that I could step off the boat and go right into work. And it was a real gift. He understands the actor's process well enough to know that I'd be thinking about, well, when is this scene coming up, and trying to manage my energy for the whole day. And what he did was he basically gave me a curtain time, like they do in the theater. You know, at 8 o'clock, the show begins, you know, and he basically said, yeah, in 1 hour, we start with you. And he also said, we shoot till we're happy, which was a way of saying, don't worry, we're gonna shoot. You're going to have plenty of attempts at this.
2: Yeah, so that you're not worried about, you know, being in top form in, you know, in one or two takes.
7: So much of the job is about relaxation. And when you hold on too tightly, you can actually do yourself a disservice. So he gave me the permission to relax and know that I would have plenty of time.
2: One of the big early scenes when Penelope slapped you, right, where you told her to remarry, to marry someone else if in time. Was that design, was that meant to be, or did she?
7: Yeah, it was in the script.
2: But it looked very real, very spontaneous.
7: Yeah, well, Annie is so wonderful because the slap is spontaneous for Penelope. She doesn't know she's going to hit him until he says it and it just comes out of her. And he doesn't even blame her for it, you know. He understands why she's, because what he's asking is very serious. And But I love that exchange between them. But it was always in the script. Chris always intended for that.
2: But how do you make it so real? Because sometimes...
7: That's Annie. She's amazing.
2: How about you? Then your reaction was also very authentic. Yeah. Nobody, you know, we couldn't tell at all that it was spontaneous, something that just came up naturally on the scene, or...
7: Chris and I talked about it after it happened the first time. And because Odysseus, it's not a painful slap. It wouldn't be an issue of pain. He's more concerned about his wife.
2: But I'm struck since yesterday how young you look now.
7: Oh.
2: But on some of the scenes, you look so weathered and old, you know. How is that possible? And was it making the film in such a hard way? Was that what it did to you?
7: Well, in some ways, yeah. All of that weather and all of that salt water and all of that is, we all were pretty weather beaten on the movie. But then there are three distinct phases in Odysseus's life that are covered. And he's a young man, he's a middle-aged man, he's my age, and then he's older. And so for the older things, they have, you know, techniques with, you know, stipple and aging where they'll stretch the skin and put glue and then release it and give you more wrinkles and things like that. Yeah, it's very, very wonderful makeup artist. When I went to do press and I hadn't seen John Leguizamo, who plays Eumaeus in the film, I hadn't seen him for a long time, and I walked into the room and the first thing I said was, you're so young, because I'd been used to seeing him with white hair.
2: The magic of film.
7: The magic of film.
2: You had so much tough treatment in the film, and everything that a man could suffer, you pretty much suffered. Was there a moment when you're like, you really have to do some psychological work so that you, because it's at the end of your limit, was there ever a moment like that?
7: I would think about it every morning. I would really want to just set my intention for the day and then stretch a little bit to get my body ready and then go to work. But the fact was, everything that was happening to me on screen was happening to everybody else off screen. And so I'm looking at my friends who are trying to do this very ambitious movie. We're trying to fulfill Chris's vision. And we were all out there together. There was a lot of comfort in that, in feeling that the group was going through it together. And Chris, you know, if we were ever cold and wet, you could just look and, you know, it's not like Chris had a special place to go. He was just as cold and just as wet. And there was a pride, I think, in all of us in not complaining ever.
2: And you certainly showed that leadership on the screen. You were like the anchor on set. What do you make of the assessment? He said you have to be in certain time in your life and your career to be able to do this role. How do you understand that?
7: I think what the character is grappling with internally, I would not have understood. I would have understood it intellectually. But to express it and to feel it and to live it and to express it.
2: What is it that the character was grappling with?
7: Odysseus is a character who has made many mistakes, and he's living with the consequences of those decisions that he's made. And I think once you get to middle age, no matter who you are, you'll have reflected on those. You'll be carrying those. And the character needed to look like he was carrying something.
2: Maybe does that explain the scene where he was just kind of lying on the raft and let the waves take him? What does that scene say in the sequence of what you were just talking about?
7: It's the one thing that he's never done, which
2: he always fought.
7: Yeah, he always fought his fate, and he has to give himself up. He has to surrender, and he can't go home until he surrenders. Yeah.
2: But what's the moral in that? That we should surrender, or that we should let life carry us?
7: I think it's that we can control the things that we can control, but we have to be at peace with what we can't control. And we'll be in a battle with ourselves until we can find acceptance in the places where we need to find acceptance.
2: Well, maybe because he can do that because he fought. He had fought the hardest. What kind of roles do you want to explore going forward, having played Odysseus?
7: I don't know if I'll ever see a role as wonderful as this one. It's a really spectacular.
2: Spectacular? Would you call the defining role of your life, or some other word?
7: You know, in Western literature, it's such an iconic role, and the chance to play that was really a privilege. And going forward, I really will keep choosing projects based on the director. For me, at this point, I've read so many thousands and thousands of screenplays, and I've written so many screenplays that something gives me a feeling when I read something. You know, I'm less analytical and more intuitive about it.
2: Will your intuition ever bring you to China again?
7: I hope so. I really hope so. Yeah, we had an amazing experience here. We lived here for half a year. We were in Beijing for a lot of it. We were in Qingdao. At the end, we were in the desert with the painted mountains. I mean, it was such an extraordinary time in our lives and such an extraordinary experience for my whole family. So I would love to come back. Yeah.
2: Well, we'll be welcoming you.
7: Oh, good. Thank you.
2: Once again, congratulations to a wonderful piece of work. And it's been a pleasure to talk to you.
7: My pleasure too. Thanks.
2: Thank you. That was my exclusive interview with Christopher Nolan, the Oscar-winning director, and Matt Damon, the Oscar-winning actor in the film The Odyssey. With that, we come to the end of this special edition of The Point with me, Liu Xin. As always, you can follow me on Facebook, X, and YouTube using the handle Liu Xin in Beijing. We've got The Point.
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1: 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I'm Vivian Nunes. Robots at the ready. The 2026 World Robot Conference kicks off in Beijing. We'll find out what's on show. Looking ahead, the Macau SAR government unveiled its third five-year plan, charting the next phase of the region's economic and social development. And urgent talks. US President Donald Trump puts a pause on 50% tariffs on Canadian goods as the two countries engage in last-minute talks to reach a deal. The 2026 World Robot Conference opened in Beijing with more than 3,000 exhibits and over 300 new products under the theme Human-Robot Symbiosis – Production, Demand, Convergence. The five-day event brings together more than 300 exhibitors, a 69% increase from last year, across four pavilions that cover robotics applications in manufacturing, healthcare, retail and emergency rescue. The conference also launches a global program to lend mass-produced products to innovation teams for free and opens a robot consumer street for visitors to enjoy interactive experiences with tech, food and culture. Officials said China's robotics industry has maintained a strong and steady growth trajectory in recent years, with the sector showing increasingly vibrant momentum across all segments.
2: In the first half of this year, revenue of major robotics firms reached 165.5 billion yuan, up 24.5%. We will zero in on core components and embodied intelligence, bridge research with production, and speed up tech upgrades through large-scale application in new scenarios.
1: Well, for more on this year's World Robot Conference, I'd like to bring in Professor Guy Kerr from the School of AI at Beijing Institute of Technology. Thanks so much for making time to speak to Global Business. Can you tell us what are the highlights of this year's World Robot Conference?
3: Hello, Vivian. I think this year's conference has clearly grown in both the scale and the quality of exhibits. What stood out to me was that the exhibition was not just about showcasing finished robotic products. It also featured a wide array of modular components for different segments of the industry. This is a very strong signal that the industry's supply chain has matured to a significant scale and that a truly competitive ecosystem is now taking shape. Meanwhile, we are seeing marked improvements in the diversity and the capability of the robots themselves, with more and more products designed for very specific real-world tasks. So that is a very positive sign of the industry's ongoing evolution and upgrading.
1: And this year's conference features a procurement day, and it also launches an initiative to explore robots' applications. Does this mean we're seeing the robotics industry transition from a kind of tech muscle show to real business applications?
3: Well, that's a very interesting question. I see this as at least a very positive market signal. In fact, from a technical standpoint, companies have been searching for genuinely meaningful large-scale deployment scenarios for robots for quite some time. Well, market acceptance of robots always goes through its own adjustment periods. So compared to previous conferences, this year's event takes placed a much stronger emphasis on commercial viability and real business operations. This shift is the collective result of multidimensional progress, like in technology, in products maturity, and in market readiness. After all, technologies and products ultimately need to add rate and upgrade based on real feedback from the market.
1: And humanoid robots are now performing, you know, real-world factory work. Would you say, though, that there's still a bottleneck that prevents them from reaching mass production delivery?
3: Well, from my perspective, if we consider what the final product should be or what the market ultimately expects, today's humanoid robots still have considerable room for evolution. So this goes will need to happen across multiple dimensions. But if I were to highlight one particularly critical bottleneck, at this stage, it would be the challenge of acquiring large-scale, high-quality data. This process involves like so many factors, for example, the tools for data collection, the sheer scale needed, and the algorithm to process it all, which together drive costs very high. Looking ahead, exploring mechanisms for high-quality data sharing among stakeholders could be one important way to address this issue.
1: And what is the commercial outlook for humanoid robots, given that there is something of a disparity between the high valuations of robotics companies and their actual order books?
3: For me, what this conference reflects is the trend toward like more rational and pragmatic approaches to products R&D within the industry. We have seen the concept of humanoid robots gain widespread public and market acceptance. Now we are transitioning from the phase of simply demonstrating robotic capabilities to one focused on identifying and validating practical, scalable application scenarios. As products are adapted in more real-world scenarios, the cost will naturally come down, and more funding can be channeled back into focused R&D. So this process will also accelerate the development of much more specialized talent. So I think this is essential to view our current industry stage with this rational, forward-looking perspective. Thank you.
1: All right, Professor Guy Kirker joining us there. Thank you very much for your insights. Now, Unitree Robotics shares skyrocketed on their Shanghai debut on Wednesday, closing 460% higher after soaring as much as 629% in early trading. Shares closed at 845 yuan apiece. The Chinese robot maker raised nearly 6.1 billion yuan, or about 905 million US dollars, in its initial public offering. According to its prospectus, Unitree ranked first globally in humanoid robot sales last year with more than 5,500 units sold. It also dominates the global market for four-legged robots. Unitree's investors include Chinese AI company DeepSeek and the tech giant Tencent. The company becomes the latest high-profile name to list on Shanghai's Star Market, following memory chip maker CXMT's listing last month. And since the start of this year, domestically built robots have been given a major opportunity to expand on a large scale in global markets. Notably, a dedicated customs tariff code for cleaning robots took effect in January, marking a significant step toward large-scale exports for the sector. As one of China's major hubs for foreign trade and smart equipment, Guangdong has seen its robot manufacturers lead the transition from sending out samples for trial use to fulfilling large-scale overseas orders. The momentum has remained strong in the second half of the year, with overseas orders continuing to grow. The surge in demand is turning domestically built robots into a new growth engine for China's high-end equipment exports.
4: Our overseas shipments are performing extremely well right now. Our cleaning robots are particularly popular in Europe, Japan, Republic of Korea, Southeast Asia, and the Middle East. We have seen year-on-year doubling of growth compared with last year. We review production plans for the cleaning robots on a weekly and monthly basis, and shipping schedules are fully booked.
2: Robots can take over high-risk, high-pressure work, sustaining stable demand. Overseas orders are rising steadily, registering around 40% year-on-year growth. Order books stay firm for the second half of the year, with schedules running close to China's National Day.
1: The European Union is intensifying efforts to become a global leader in artificial intelligence. With billions planned in investment, the EU is trying to catch up with the United States and China. William Denislow has this report.
5: Swarm Robotics in action. Independent machines working together to achieve a common goal. The European Union has a similar objective. How 27 member states can best use their resources to become the first artificial intelligence continent.
6: We should ask ourselves the question of, is it really important to be centralized or to be driven by strong innovators, or rather to have a fragmented ecosystem that allows for more creativity, but also that if one idea works somewhere, we can replicate it, then it validates that idea.
5: Whatever the answer, the EU aims to provide the tools for Europe to unlock its potential. The bloc's launched a call for tenders to generate more than $30 billion in investment to set up seven AI gigafactories.
7: Europe wants to become the first AI continent, and because we will give our startups, SMEs industry, researchers and public authorities the necessary infrastructure to build the most advanced AI models.
5: For the EU, this strategy

0: has warned that 2 years on, only 30% of the recommendations have been implemented.
1: It's like a slow growth that's been occurring, but that has led to so many gaps and so many regulations that it's really hard to say that the report has, you know, converted some actual momentum.
0: Europe is lagging in the AI race, and some analysts say it could benefit from focusing on other areas in the tech space.
1: If you take quantum, Europe has like, you could say, not a first mover advantage, but a good chance to like come ahead, because Europe has like a lot of leading startups which are doing great. Europe also has a good comparative advantage and specialization capacity in quantums.
0: The EU recently launched its tech sovereignty package, a series of measures to strengthen its cloud computing, AI and semiconductor industries. In an increasingly fierce battle for dominance, Europe hopes these policy decisions will prove to be a quantum leap. William Denslow, CGTN, Brussels.
2: A reusable rocket flight test in northwest China on Wednesday marked a new step in the country's commercial space development. The Jiuquan-3 Y2 rocket sent its payload into orbit while its first stage completed a planned land recovery procedure. Sun Ye has more.
3: Another breakthrough in China's rocket development. On Wednesday, China's reusable Jiuquan-3 Y2 rocket lifted off from the Dongfeng Commercial Space Innovation Pilot Zone in northwest China. It sent the Honghu-3 satellite into its designated orbit. But the more eye-catching part is this. Less than 10 minutes after launch, the rocket's first stage successfully completed this planned land recovery procedure, and the flight test mission was declared a complete success. The mission marked China's first flight verification of land recovery for the first stage of a reusable launch vehicle. It also achieved the country's first successful verification of landing using deployable landing legs. Landspace, the company behind the Jiuquan-3 rocket, is already looking ahead.
4: This mission achieves a breakthrough in the first step toward making rockets recoverable, reusable, and operational. Recovery is the most important foundation for subsequent reuse and operation. At present, the Jiuquan-3 rocket is designed to meet the technical requirements of reusing its first stage 20 times. In the operational phase, the goal is to bring spaceflight close to aviation, to make rocket launches and landings more like airplane operations, with an optimal balance of frequency, reliability, and safety.
3: Jiuquan-3 is among a growing number of China's domestically developed reusable rockets. Being able to reuse a rocket could reduce launch costs, increase launch frequencies, crucial as China's commercial space sector expands and global demands for launch services grow.
4: We will serve both the domestic and international commercial satellite launch markets, meeting demand for missions such as satellite rideshares and the deployment of specific commercial satellite constellations.
3: This successful test mission is viewed as an important step in China's reusable rocket development, and more flight tests for the country's reusable rockets are expected in the coming months. Sun Ye, CGTN, Dongfeng Commercial Space Innovation Pilot Zone.
2: The Macau Special Administrative Region government has unveiled its third five-year plan for 2026 to 2030, charting the next phase of the region's economic and social development. The document sets out 35 major economic and social development indicators and defines 8 development goals. They include fully implementing national security guidelines, further improving governance under the rule of law, making substantial progress in economic diversification, and advancing the high-quality development of the Hung Chin Cooperation Zone. Other goals cover the integrated development of education, science, technology, and talent, steadily improving residents' well-being, and making important progress in building a beautiful and smart Macau. Officials and community leaders from Macau SAR say the third five-year plan aligns with national development and charts a promising path for Macau. They say it serves not only as the guiding document for Macau's economic and social development, but also sets shared goals for communities and residents across the region.
5: The third five-year plan is based on thorough research into

0: new strategies, policies, priorities, and key projects outlined under the National 15 Five-Year Plan. It takes into account the local needs of Macau and Hengqin and leverages Macau's strengths and capacities to help meet national goals. This connection ensures that the third five-year plan aligns closely with the National 15 Five-Year Plan. Compared to previous five-year plans, this new plan demonstrates a broader strategic vision, more practical solutions, and a stronger capacity for implementation. It reflects the Macau SAR government's commitment and confidence in achieving high-quality development in this new era.
1: The alignment under institutional innovation is vital for the integrated development of Hengqin and Macau, a key lever for future growth, and also the hardest challenge to overcome. The Macau SAR government will spare no effort in advancing the high-quality development of the cooperation zone in its second phase, strengthen alignment with the existing plans and policy documents, and focus on key areas such as people's livelihood and industries. It will foster a high-quality rule of law environment and promote the alignment of rules in market access, factor mobility, standards, accreditation and certification, and industry regulation, thereby supporting the integrated development of Macau and Hengqin.
2: The third five-year plan outlines a new development strategy for Macau and provides clearer pathways for the city's young people. It focuses on helping youth grow and succeed. What young talent needs most are opportunities and platforms to thrive. We believe that Macau's youth will find more opportunities to advance in fields such as technology, digital economy, culture, tourism, and exhibitions. Meanwhile, Hengqin offers even broader avenues for youth development. We need to take proactive steps to integrate into and contribute to national development strategies, leveraging the strengths of one country, two systems in Macau, alongside Hengqin's unique advantages. This will enable us to pursue our goals and chase our dreams in the Greater Bay Area.
3: For decades, businesses have leveraged Macau's international ties and mainland resources. Now, this model is entering a new phase, with neighboring Zhuhai playing an increasingly vital role in Macau's development. Huang Fei has the details.
4: It started as a small experiment in craft brewing nearly three decades ago. Now, these bottles carry an iconic name in Asia's beverage industry.
5: Macau beer was first introduced by an American individual, a young person from the U.S. He started his garage factory, a little brewery, in Kalawana Island in 1996. And at that time, craft beer was something very new to Asia.
4: Over the years, this small garage brewery has changed hands several times. Today, it's a highly automated, eco-friendly factory in Zhuhai, just 30 minutes from the Macau border. Charles Choi's family became part owners in 2018, a year before Beijing introduced the Greater Bay Area Initiative, linking Hong Kong and Macau with nine cities in Guangdong to form an integrated economic hub.
5: The Greater Bay Area concept, it's not new, because we have been doing that for many years. In 2003, the gaming concessions were open, large flow of capital coming into Macau to do more high-end business on hotels and integrated resorts. We had the need to move our brewery to a place where we could have larger space and get our workforce easier, which is Zhuhai.
4: Zhuhai offered another critical advantage, an exclusive source of natural mineral water, ideal for making beer.
5: We have our global procurement system, which can sort of weather out a lot of this supply and also pricing problem.
4: Globalization runs deep in Zhuhai's history. As one of China's first four special economic zones, it has welcomed foreign investment for over four decades.
6: Well, Zhuhai has always been a front runner in China's reform and opening up policy. In fact, late Chinese leader Deng Xiaoping highlighted this during his first visit to the city and to the Zhuhai beer factory in 1984. Today, business ties between Zhuhai and Macau are increasing, with manufacturing, technologies, and services industries all benefiting from closer cross-border integration.
7: Macau is not only the free port and separate customs tariff, and also we are designated by the central government as the platform between China and Portuguese-speaking countries. Nearly 300 million population, which is a huge market.
4: Under Macau's third five-year plan, the city aims to raise the share of non-gaming sectors to approximately 60% of GDP by 2030. As Macau presses ahead with economic diversification, Zhuhai and the Hengqin Cooperation Zone are taking on an increasingly important role by bringing together Macau's international strengths with resources and opportunities across the border. The partnership is creating new avenues for growth and development. Huang Fei, CGTN, Zhuhai, Guangdong Province.
3: China on Wednesday unveiled its 15th five-year plan for universal medical insurance, outlining a roadmap for a fairer and more unified healthcare system nationwide. By 2029, the plan aims to basically achieve province-level unified management of medical insurance funds. That means smaller benefit gaps between cities within the same province and much simpler medical services procedures. The plan also stresses the government's continued efforts to expand coverage. During the 2026 to 2030 period, the basic medical insurance participation rate is expected to stay at around 95% each year. Meanwhile, the plan also highlights better maternity insurance for women and easier access to coverage for newborns and flexible workers. Turning now to the United States, where President Donald Trump has announced a three-day pause on new 50% tariffs on Canadian goods, saying the two sides have reached a deal. The announcement followed talks between Trump and Canadian Prime Minister Mark Carney on Tuesday. However, Carney struck a more cautious note afterward, acknowledging that while substantial progress has been made, important work still lies ahead. The suspended levies were supposed to take effect on Wednesday and would have covered about $20 billion US dollars worth of imports from Canada, regardless of whether they qualify for the preferential treatment under the US-Mexico-Canada trade agreement. Well, for more on the US-Canada trade talks, I'd like to bring in John Gong, Professor of Economics at the University of International Business and Economics. Thanks for joining Global Business. US President Trump suggested the agreement with Canada could pave the way for a revival of the Keystone Pipeline. Now, that was cancelled under former President Joe Biden back in 2021. Given the current state of US-Canada relations, though, and the move outside of the US to put more investment in renewables, is Canada likely to go for this idea?
8: Well, first of all, I think like any country that deals with the United States, with the Trump administration, it's going to be a very much transactional-oriented approach. And President Trump really doesn't care if we have a trade agreement or not. Everything's up to negotiation. And certainly the Keystone Export Limited Pipeline project is part of the negotiated deal. So I think it's quite likely that probably it's going to happen. From Canadians' perspective, of course, they like to sell, you know, these oil products, sand oil products to the United States. And President Trump has made it very clear that he likes these fossil fuel-based projects, the Keystone project. He's not against that. He has actually issued an executive order previously to sanction the ongoing of this project. He is famous for his slogan, Baby Joe, Baby Joe, right? So, Joe, Baby Joe. So, this is actually quite expected, and I would expect that the poverty Canada and the United States are going to strike a deal, very much like President Trump's negotiation style. Things have reached the 11th hour. We have a term for that. It's called reaching a settlement on the courthouse step. It looks like this is exactly what's happening at this point.
3: Yeah, we'll watch that closely to see if a final deal is announced. But President Trump already refused to grant a one-time 16-year extension to the USMCA. He opted instead for year-by-year reviews. How will this annual mechanism disrupt the cross-border supply chains, especially in the auto industry, which really rely on long-term stability?
8: Well, I think in substance, USMCA to President Trump is like a piece of Kleenex these days. You know, he can throw it away any minute, any day. I think the annual review is essentially pretext for totally negating this agreement. It's going to be a transaction based, again, I want to emphasize that. President Trump is actually expressly said that he regrets reaching that agreement. That was reached under his first administration. And now he's ready to throw it out of the window. So I think USMCA or not, free trade agreement or not, these are not relevant anymore in the era of Trump administration. I think it's all about the bilateral negotiation to strike a deal. Anything is up to negotiating. And that's his style of dealing with foreign countries. I mean, that's part of his foreign policy. But I think it's going to cast some shadow upon this traditional airline relationship between the United States and Canada.
3: Thank you very much, Professor John Gong, joining us there. And that wraps up this edition of Global Business. I'm Vivian Nunes in Beijing. Thanks for your company.
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1: Now the news. I'm Tianlu. This year's World Robot Conference in Beijing has brought together more than 300 exhibitors, a 69% increase from last year, across four pavilions that cover robotics applications in manufacturing, healthcare, retail, and emergency rescue. The event also launches a global program to lend mass-produced products to innovation teams for free and opens a robot consumer street for visitors to enjoy interactive experiences. Companies are taking very different approaches to what the robots of the future should look like.
2: We want to combine a general-purpose AI brain with biomimetic dexterous hands to create a truly general-purpose form of productivity. The goal is not task-specific robots, but truly general-purpose productivity.
3: We're not going to make humanoids because everybody else is making humanoids. We're looking at the customer needs, we're looking at the market. So whatever that creates value for our customers, we'll develop it. And that's why we are developing this custom-made model specifically serving the needs of hotel clients.
1: Chinese company Unitree Robotics closed its opening day on Shanghai's Star Market at 845 yuan per share after peaking at 1,100 yuan in earlier sessions. Shares soared 629% in early trading on Wednesday. The robot maker raised nearly 6.1 billion yuan, or about $905 million, in its initial public offering. The company is the first publicly traded humanoid robot maker on the Chinese mainland. China's humanitarian aid has arrived in Colombia, delivering emergency supplies for earthquake victims. The cargo landed in Bogota and will be transported southwest of the capital to hard-hit Cali. Michelle Baguet has more.
4: Generators, mobile water purification vehicles, and disinfection equipment were packed alongside solar-powered lights, tents, and blankets. A UN report says the quake affected 135,000 people and destroyed 13,000 homes. Families remain in tents and temporary shelters. For those families, Chinese generators will get the lights back on after dark. Water purifiers will provide clean drinking water. Tents will give shelter to the homeless.
1: German authorities say police in Croatia have arrested a second suspect in connection with the 2022 sabotage of the Nord Stream gas pipelines. Prosecutors allege that the Ukrainian national belonged to a team that used a rented sailing yacht to plant explosives on pipelines in the Baltic Sea. The first Ukrainian suspect was arrested in Italy before being indicted by German prosecutors. U.S. media citing officials say President Donald Trump has instructed envoys to halt conversations with Iran. The White House is reportedly shifting to a pressure-focused approach on Iran rather than resorting to further strikes. U.S. Treasury Secretary Scott Bessent said his department has targeted Iranian bank accounts, crypto wallets, and assets around the world. Washington and Tehran remain at odds

0: over the Strait of Hormuz and the terms for ending the conflict. The Iranian parliament speaker says the waterway will not open unless the U.S. fulfills its commitments under the Memorandum of Understanding.South Korea says Seoul received no notice of the military drill cuts with the United States, and the Foreign Minister Cho Hun learned of the development from President Donald Trump's social media. South Korea's Joint Chiefs of Staff said the exercise will end on Friday, 6 days earlier than scheduled. Trump said he instructed the Pentagon to scale back Uchi Freedom Shield significantly.The number of Ebola cases in the Democratic Republic of the Congo has crossed the 5,000 mark as the World Health Organization says the outbreak has become the fastest spreading ever. The Bundibugyo virus has caused more than 2,300 deaths with a case fatality rate of nearly 50%. The Africa CDC said the current epidemic is killing roughly one person every 30 minutes.Two vaccines designed specifically against Bundibugyo have entered human trials, and a WHO-sponsored program is evaluating the antiviral drug Remdesivir. And that's the news. I'm Tian Lu.
1: Daily news and analysis. We keep you informed and inspired.
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3: Chinese and Ecuadorian leaders discuss Belt and Road cooperation and investment. What's driving Latin American nations to deepen ties with China? Macau unveils its next five-year development plan. How can Macau move beyond gaming and tap into new opportunities from mainland's growth? 29 U.S. states take Meta to court over allegations that Facebook and Instagram are hooking kids. Is big tech finally being held accountable for social media addiction?Hello and welcome to Road Today. I'm Ge Anna in Beijing. To listen to this episode again or to catch up on previous episodes, you can download our podcast by searching Road Today. Our top story, Chinese President Xi Jinping has called for stronger political trust and closer cooperation between China and Ecuador. During talks with visiting Ecuadorian President Daniel Noboa, Xi Jinping said China is ready to work with Ecuador on their respective paths toward modernization, implement Belt and Road cooperation, and make better use of their free trade agreement.Noboa reaffirmed Ecuador's respect for China's position on the Taiwan question, while calling for greater exports to China and more Chinese investment in Ecuador. The two sides also signed cooperation agreements in areas including green industry and the digital economy.To delve into this, joining us on the line is Professor Cao Ting, Director of the Center for Latin American Studies of Fudan University. Thanks for joining us, Professor.
4: Thank you for the invitation.
3: Professor, this is President Noboa's first day visit to China and his second visit to the country since attending the Summer Davos Forum last June. Why has this young president been making China such a priority?
4: Well, yes, this visit shows the importance President of Ecuador attaches to China. I think it is a shared outcome of the increasingly close bilateral relations between the two countries. First, this year marks the 10th anniversary of the establishment of the China-Ecuador Comprehensive Strategic Partnership, and the president's visit is aimed at consolidating the political mutual trust.Second, the economic and trade cooperation is one of the core topics of this visit. We know that China has remained Ecuador's second largest trading partner for many years, and the China-Ecuador Free Trade Agreement, which officially took effect in 2024, is opening up broader access to the Chinese market for Ecuador products such as bananas and shrimp.And Ecuador hopes to attract more Chinese investment in traditional sectors such as energy, mining, and infrastructure, while also exploring cooperation in some emerging fields such as new energy and AI.
3: Then to dive into China-Ecuador cooperation, Noboa's visit to China this time lasts 8 days. Why this trip is so extensive? What does this itinerary tell us about Ecuador's priority in its relationship with China?
4: Well, I think there are several factors. First, this is the first full state visit of Noboa since taking office, and it's under the background of the 10th anniversary of the China-Ecuador Comprehensive Strategic Partnership. So, beyond summit meetings in Beijing, he needs sufficient time for mutual-level official engagement with different Chinese institutions to review past cooperation and set the bilateral agenda for the next decade. And Noboa leads a large inter-ministerial and business delegation to China. They need several days for business forums, roundtables, corporate site visits, and negotiations on market access, trade frictions, and investment projects, rather than relying merely on high-level speeches. So they need 8 days for their visit.
3: As you said, China and Ecuador are marking the 10th anniversary of their comprehensive strategic partnership this year. So, when you're assessing the relationship today, has it remained stable despite Ecuador's domestic political shift and its closer security ties with Washington?
4: Well, I think the bilateral relationship between China and Ecuador has proven remarkably resilient. It has weathered the ideological turnover in Ecuador and its growing security cooperation with Washington, while we also have seen some frictions, but the overall relation has been very resilient. And over the 10 years, the bilateral partnership has delivered also many tangible structural achievements. The two sides established a high-level communication mechanism and signed the Belt and Road Memorandum of Understanding. And Ecuador became the first Latin American member of the Asian Infrastructure Investment Bank. And in 2024, the China-Ecuador Free Trade Agreement entered into force, and it has become the new engine of the bilateral ties. Although Noboa faces some pressure from the U.S., he still paid his visit to China, demonstrating his commitment to strategic autonomy as well as a pragmatic, balanced, and diversified foreign policy.
3: Trade appears to be one of the biggest priorities of this visit. Reports show Ecuador wants to expand its exports to China, especially agricultural and seafood products, while also attracting more Chinese investment in energy, mining, and infrastructure. What does Ecuador need from China at this stage, and where do you see the biggest room for future expansion?
4: Well, I think some economic and trade discussions will happen. First, is consolidating the traditional economic and trade ties. Ecuador aims to expand its exports of agricultural, livestock, and seafood products to China, and it is seeking market access for new products, including quinoa, avocados, blueberries and pineapples. It also hopes to resolve some trade frictions, such as export restrictions on some of its shrimp enterprises to China. Second, they want to expand cooperation on high-tech sectors. We know that China has registered rapid development in emerging fields such as AI, digital economy, and green economy. And during the visit, Noboa is expected to visit several high-tech enterprises and may sign cooperation agreements with China. Third, they want to attract more Chinese investment in some sectors such as energy and mining, and also some infrastructure projects.
3: Professor earlier mentioned Ecuador's approach to strategic autonomy. There's also a clear geopolitical dimension because the United States has been pushing for greater influence in Latin America and encouraging countries in the region to reduce their dependence on China. So, how do you assess Noboa's decision to make China the first stop on this Asian trip?
4: Well, I think this decision shows that whether the country is governed by left-wing or right-wing, Ecuador consistently attaches great importance to developing friendly relations with China. And this visit shows that the bilateral ties have withstood tests posed by the shifts in Ecuador's domestic political landscape, as well as pressure from the US. And it is of great significance that Latin American countries uphold their national development interests and pursue diversified diplomatic relations with other countries. And this helps break the control of hegemonism from the US in this region.
3: Some analysis argue that Latin America's political right turn could complicate relations with China, but we are seeing right-wing governments such as Ecuador and Argentina continue to deepen economic and financial ties with China. So how do you assess this argument, and what's driving the deepening cooperation between Latin America and China despite the so-called theory of ideology-driven foreign policy?
4: This phenomenon is very interesting. We can see that some right-wing governments in Latin America, such as Argentina, Salvador, and Ecuador, they have close ties with Trump and have participated in some economic and security mechanism launched by the US. And in some isolated cases, this has created frictions for some Chinese-backed projects in Latin America. But for many Latin American countries, I think their relations with China have been very stable. And I think a structural economic complementary creates durable mutual interests between China and the Latin American countries. Because we know Latin America supplies raw materials, agricultural products and mineral products, while China offers capital, manufactured goods, and renewable technology and digital economy solutions. And right-wing governments, they face problems such as high inflation, currency volatility, fiscal strain, and weak export performance. They need overseas market for their exports as well as foreign capital for energy mining and infrastructure. And China provides a huge consumer market for their goods and also can provide investment and financing without political conditions. So for them, China is a very reliable partner of cooperation.
3: Professor, many people believe another reason is that U.S. policies have become increasingly unreliable, prompting countries, especially its allies, to seek out more constructive and dependable partners. Do you agree with this argument?
4: I agree with you because we know that Trump's policy is very unpredictable, and he is now using some tariff tools to develop the domestic manufacturer sectors. So some Latin American countries, they also face the problem in these fields in the commercial relations with the US. For them, China is a very reliable partner and is predictable. And also China supports the free trade. This means that they have the consensus in developing the commercial cooperation between each other. So in this sense, I think Latin America and China have a lot of form to cooperate.
3: Thanks, Professor, for your analysis. That was Professor Cao Ting, Director of the Center for Latin American Studies of Fudan University. This is World Today. We'll be back.
2: Hello, I am Dr. Digby James Wren, a political analyst and international relations scholar specializing in China area studies. 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
3: Welcome back to Road Today. The Macau Special Administrative Region Government has unveiled its new five-year plan, charting the next phase of the city's economic and social development. The 2026 to 2030 plan outlines eight key development goals, including fully implementing national security guidelines and advancing the high-quality development of the Hengqin Cooperation Zone. Other priorities include improving residents' well-being and making further progress toward building a greener and smarter Macau. So for more on this, let's have Dr. Zhou Mi, Senior Research Fellow with the Chinese Academy of International Trade and Economic Cooperation. Thanks for joining us, Dr. Zhou.
5: Thanks for having me.
3: Dr. Zhou, the Macau government has just unveiled its next five-year plan, setting out eight major development goals. So to start with, how would you assess this plan and what do you see as its most important policy signal?
5: Well, this is the third five-year plan of Macau. I think that Macau is a very important part of China. So it's an important place for innovation and also trying to manage its own ways of businesses. So the five-year plan is a kind of a very important mechanism and also the experiences of China. We have launched the 15th five-year plans this year. So I think that's the third five-year plans of Macau. It's really our kind of a matching working plans for Macau and the mainland China. So I think that is really our importance, and because we need to give some signal to the market that what we need to go. So if you're looking at the signals of Macau for the five-year plans, it also are trying to abide by the principles like becoming smarter, becoming greener, and also have a better position to improve the living standards or welfare of the residents there. So I think that is really are very interesting, and I would say that is also complementary cooperation with the mainland.
3: Mm-hmm. We know Macau's economy has traditionally relied heavily on the gaming industry, but this new plan puts a strong focus on diversifying the economy through the 1+4 strategy, with a goal of raising the share of non-gaming industries to around 60% of GDP by 2030. How realistic and significant is this target, and which sectors could become Macau's next major growth engines?
5: Well, it's true that Macau is famous for its gaming industry. I think that is not just because they really want to have that. That is because of the history, because of, you know, those backgrounds in those days that Macau is benefited from these gaming industries. So I think that is also very professional, because it's not only in Macau that they have the gaming industry, but also many countries you can find this kind of a special industry. But It is not allowed in China. So I would say that this signal of trying to diversify its economy is really are important practices or directions for Macau to go. Well, as for Macau's people, I think that it is also important for them to improve their skills in many other sectors or different kind of regions, instead of just putting everything in the gaming industry. Well, Macau is very famous for its delicious food, and also have attracted so many tourists from all around the world. So I think that they still want to improve their development sustainability, but instead of trying to develop the heavy manufacturing, they want to do more about the soft industries, the services, and also some of these very important innovation-driven industries. Macau is also good for its education. So I think that all this 1+4 strategy is not just trying to diminish or trying to destroy the advantages of Macau, but just trying to give them more support or kind of new engines and have a better balanced development. So in this regard, I think that for the next 5 years, we will say that Macau is able to provide more opportunities and trying to give many new attractiveness to the people who come into this place.
3: Mm-hmm. Insightful. The plan also puts a lot of emphasis on people's livelihoods, education, technology, talent, and urban renewal. For ordinary Macau's residents, what changes are they most likely to feel in their daily lives over the next 5 years?
5: I went to Macau last year, so I visited that city, and I also found that a lot of places are under renovation. Mm-hmm. So, I mean, that kind of practice is not trying to change the historic site of those places, but trying to put that as original, trying to protect those historic sites. Well, at the same time, they are expanding their land and trying to link the different parts of Macau into one. So this is not so easy, but I would say that is definitely well giving the residents of Macau more choices and more facilitation if they want to enjoy the better life, the modern life. So I think that all these measurements for this 5-year plans is trying to support the Macau residents to have a better abilities to access to the technology and also enjoy the development of the mainland and the rest of the world. So I would say that will also introduce many of new enterprises and the financial institutions or other education practitioners. They can go there to have a better core development with the local people and the local businesses.
3: The plan also identifies advancing the high-quality development of the Hengqin Cooperation Zone as key priorities. Why is Hengqin so important to Macau's economic diversification? What problems can Hengqin help Macau solve?
5: Well, I was involved in the first draft of Hengqin development plan, so I know that Hengqin is very important. I think the most important thing is that Hengqin is very near to Macau. So they are having very adjacent neighboring locations that have given them more opportunities and better accessibilities to communicate with each other. And Macau, the University of Macau has already established a new campus in Hengqin, which is an important thing for them to improve or increase their students of every year. So that also provides them with better place for new laboratories and dormitories or classrooms. So the most important challenge for Macau is they do not have enough land. When they're trying to acquire some land from the ocean, I think that is not so easy compared with the past because we are taking too much attention about the protection of the environment. So we want to give Macau more space. And on the other hand, I think that Macau is also having the privileges or better position in the decision process of Hengqin's development. So we have established a mechanism to involve the government of Zhuhai and Macau and even Guangdong together to discuss about how would they plan the use of the land and the industry's development in Hengqin. So I think this is a really good opportunity. And I would say that Hengqin is also trying to address the challenges of like the people's movement from one part to another, and also something to do with the clearance of the goods. So they can do better.
3: Mm-hmm. Dr. Zhou, looking at Macau's development and its new 5-year plan, and also Hong Kong's rise to the world's leading IPO fundraising hub with support from the mainland's AI and high-tech growth, what does this tell us about the strength of the One Country, Two Systems and how well it has worked in practice with Macau and Hong Kong, finding new ways to connect with the mainland economy while maintaining their own strengths?
5: Well, both of these examples are really successful in my understanding because they are not just trying to do the same thing, like to follow the same path of the development on the certain sectors. They are trying to make the better use of their advantages. Like, in Hong Kong, they are using the financial, free list and also the free flow of the goods and the people. Well, Macau is really good as it's a science and development and also education. So both cities and also the regions are really trying to benefit from that. We're giving them some time for adaption to the new situation. So they keep their own path of development while to transfer, you know, with a very stable pace. So both the cases are really showing that one country, two systems is not just a plan. It is a really workable and enforceable. So they have given the world many hints that if we are trying to deal with the problems, like from the different history, we need to think carefully about what we can do. So I think that the connections between Hong Kong, Macau, and the mainland are not just you know, based on the people's words. They're really based on some real mechanism, like the deeper, you know, the relations between the mainland and Macau and Hong Kong are better established to give a better market access for the peoples, especially the professionals from these two parts. So in the future, I hope that we can do more to have a better coordinations and also trying to aim at the same target, like for the green development with more intelligence or some of the technology support. And the future is very good. And we hope that it is also giving the mainland Chinese you know, enterprises more opportunities to be listed in Hong Kong, and they can also benefit from the inflow of the capitals from other parts of the world.
6: Mm-hmm. Thank you very much, Dr. Zhou Mi, for those insightful analysis. That was Dr. Zhou Mi, Senior Research Fellow with the Chinese Academy of International Trade and Economic Cooperation. More to come, China recovers rocket stage on land for first time after earlier recovery at sea. World Robot Conference opens in Beijing, showcasing real-world uses. 29 U.S. states take Meta to court over allegations that Facebook and Instagram are hooking kids. 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We'll be back after a short break.

0: Welcome. I'm Elaf Ellard, economics professor and member of the Data Science and AI Center at New York University, Shanghai. On the World Today program, you can find in-depth and impartial insight, as well as critical commentary on key trends in the Chinese economy, financial technology, business, and blockchain. 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
1: Hello, my name is Alessandro Golombievski Teixeira. I'm a professor of public policy and management at Tsinghua University in Beijing. I am a great listener of The World Today. In my opinion, The World Today is one of the best China radio programs. In The World Today, we can get the best news and analysis in what is happening now in the world. 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
2: You've been listening to World Today with Mika Anna in Beijing. China has successfully launched the Juche 3 reusable carrier rocket, achieving the country's first ever rocket recovery on land. The rocket was launched on Wednesday at the Dongfeng Commercial Space Innovation Pilot Zone in northwest China. The land-based recovery of the rocket's first stage marks another major breakthrough in China's reusable rocket technology. It comes after the successful sea-based net recovery of Long March 10B's first stage in July. For more on this, my colleague Dou Hongyu spoke with Zhang Fan, Associate Professor of Astronomy at Beijing Normal University.
3: Professor Zhang, China has achieved its first ever land recovery of a rocket. How significant is this breakthrough for China's space program, as the country has now demonstrated both sea-based and land-based recovery of rocket stages?
4: Right. Very recently, the Chinese Long March 10B rocket had a successful recovery on the ocean using sort of a net capture method. And this time, Juche 3 went for leg-based sort of landing on land. So these two methods, they're alternative.

0: method, and this time Juche 3 went for leg based sort of landing on land. So these two methods, they're alternative much fuel on the return trip, so you can put heavier loads onto those rockets. So that's the advantage of the net capture method. And for the land based one, because it carries its own leg and the landing site can be close to whatever sort of recovery facility you have, it's much quicker. You don't need ships to sail out and back. It's a faster turnaround time. So if you're launching smaller payloads, but with a higher frequency, then the land-based one would probably be better. So there are different considerations for launching different kinds of payloads, essentially.
1: And what makes landing a rocket's first stage back on land so technically challenging?
0: So first thing is it has to fly back to its landing site spot. So that's a bit different from landing at the sea. Another thing is when you are landing at the sea, the ship can do a little bit of adjustment on the location. And also the net capture has a higher tolerance for sort of slight vibrations and everything. When you're landing on land using only your legs, then you can't really wobble that much, and you have to be really precise when you land at the end. So the control needs to be a bit more precise. And if you look at the video of the landing of Juche 3, it didn't even hover much. So it was a very smooth descent and landing. So the control actually worked quite well. Besides that, obviously, there are other difficulties shared between land and sea. Based sort of landing, you have to travel through the atmosphere with very few control surfaces. You have to traverse all sorts of speeds, Mach 5, 5 times speed of sound, and then all the way to almost zero. So your system needs to be able to handle all sorts of different situations, and your rocket needs to fire again against really strong airstreams. So it's like lighting a lighter in hurricane wind, right? That's one thing that's difficult as well.
1: The previous Juche 3 mission reached orbit but failed to recover the first stage. So what did the team learn from that setback, and what made this attempt successful?
0: I don't think they released the full report on what exactly went wrong, but roughly what went wrong was at 3 kilometers above the ground, the sort of the landing burn, so they turned the engine back on again to decelerate. So the burn was successful. The rocket actually fired. But the problem is there was an abnormal combustion. So something went wrong. My speculation is that at that stage, you know, there's very little fuel left in the tank. You know, the fuel can slosh around. And when you have multiple engines sort of all interfering with each other, causing all sorts of vibrations, and with the fuel also changing the vibration frequencies all the time, you could have sort of a all sorts of resonance causing mechanical problems. And this time what it did was they optimized the landing plan. So they changed the number of rockets that needs to be fired. They improved the performance of the rockets as well. So this time they didn't have the same problem.
1: Reusable rockets can potentially reduce the cost and turnaround time of space launches. So how much could this technology change China's commercial space industry?
0: So right, the first improvement would be reducing the cost. The first stage is 70-80% of the overall rocket cost, and then immediately reusing it, you know, if you want to reuse it 5 times, then each launch would be like a 20% of the original cost. So that's a right idea saving, and depending on how many times you can reuse it, you can substantially reduce the overall launching cost. And besides just the cost, there's also the cadence improvement you just mentioned. Because building a new rocket takes months. It's more of a handcrafted thing. It's not on the production line. But if you can reuse it, you just need to, so the turnaround time of just examining and repair it will be like a couple weeks. So you can launch things into space at cheaper prices far more frequently. So you can put a lot of stuff up there quickly. And that will be important if you want to build substantial infrastructure for things like telecommunications or space internet, to build solar farms up there, or even put data centers up there, doing manufacturing up there. So there's a whole low Earth orbit sort of future economy possibly that can grow out of this. And the way to get there, first, you need a reusable rocket, and China has two types now.
1: And maybe a follow-up question for this, Professor Zhang. Since we can recover the first stage on land, how far are we from

0: mature commercialization of the space industry.
1: Right, so the next step they need to do is to relaunch this this recovered rockets to demonstrate that it can actually, the economic computation, it's roughly, if you can reuse 10 times, then it makes economic sense to use the reusable rockets with the extra sort of the design costs and everything. So I think towards the end of the year, Zenspace is planning to relaunch this this particular recovered first stage. So that would be the immediate next thing.
0: And how does China's progress in reusable rockets compare with the leading players in the global space industry?
1: One particular company, obviously, you know which one, remains by far the most advanced. So they got in the game earlier. They were the trailblazers. They tried out the dangerous things that may or may not work. So they stuck their neck out. And that's why the followers didn't have to try all the problems that caused all sorts of blow-ups. And they have been able to reuse their rockets more than 30 times. And China has only done the recovery stage, so still behind. However, China is trying something that the competitors haven't been doing. For example, the net recovery on the ocean. And also, even this JUJU-3, it's using stainless steel body, which is a lot cheaper, and using missing oxygen engines. So these are the technology used for the competitor's next generation rocket. So JUJU-3 is actually kind of in between the older generation that they've done really well, and the next generation they're still developing. And its success actually gives data points telling the competitor as well, and competition is good in this sense, that this radical design actually does make sense and it can be made to work. So hopefully it will be a really good competition where people sort of nudge each other on and make things go that bit faster.
2: That was Zhang Fan, Associate Professor of Astronomy at Beijing Normal University, speaking with Dou Hongyu. This is World Today. We'll be back.
3: Welcome. I'm Elaf Ellard, economics professor and member of the Data Science and AI Center at New York University, Shanghai. On the World Today program, you can find in-depth and impartial insight, as well as critical commentary on key trends in the Chinese economy, financial technology, business, and blockchain. 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
2: This is World Today. The 2026 World Robot Conference has opened in Beijing, bringing together more than 300 exhibitors and over 2,000 exhibits. From humanoid robots to robot chefs serving meals, the industry is increasingly moving beyond what a robot can do to what they can actually deliver in real-world settings and at a scale. China's robotics industry saw revenue of near 170 billion yuan, or about $20 billion in the first half of this year. So how close are robots to becoming a normal part of industrial production and everyday life? And where does China stand in the global race to develop humanoid robots? My colleague Zhao Yang spoke with Yan Liang, professor of economics at Willamette University.
4: Professor Yan Liang, thank you very much for joining us. The World Robot Conference has grown enormously since 2015. So what does the scale of this year's event tell us about how quickly China's robotics industry has developed?
5: Right. So when you recall the first World Robot Conference in 2015, China only had a handful of robot makers. And also China is very import dependent. It basically imports more than 90% of the core components for the humanoid robots. But in just 11 years, now China is one of the world's most competitive hubs for robotics and one of the largest manufacturers for humanoid robots. So over this period, we saw the conference's offline attendance has grown from 50,000 to 271,000. And then online participants have shot up to 52 million from a 65,000 attendance. So based on these stats, I think, again, it showcased China's humanoid robots industry has really grew really rapidly. This explosive growth, right now China accounts for over 90% of the global shipments and more than 330 models in China. So again, it shows it's a very vibrant industry and it's grown in a really explosive way and will continue to really lead the way in producing and also in terms of research and development of the human robots.
4: As you mentioned, China accounted for more than 90% of global humanoid robots shipments in the first half of this year. So, what explains such a big rise in just a few years?
5: Well, I think China's really advantages lie in its really complete food chain, supply chain ecosystem. So from, materials to basic models to the mass production, and to right now, I think a lot of advanced in terms of softwares, in terms of hard materials components, and also making all these autonomous operations. I think that really shows China's AI model is a very advanced in terms of its capabilities. But more importantly, I think the massive production scale that is able to very quickly reduce the price of humanoid robots to a very competitive level. I think that is also really important because to be able to really, put these robots from laboratories into the actual world uses, you really need to have the kinds of low cost and high quality of these robots. And so I think that is really where, China has a lot of advantages in not only developing these robots, but also in terms of mass production and have, various user scenarios, user case scenarios that really push forward.

0: user case scenario, but to be able to really perform in various scenarios in real time, and to be able to overcome various, you know, real world obstacles, I think there is still way to go to be able to improve, you know, the algorithms, the software, and also in terms of the hardware. But I think, again, China is really moving fast in this area, in enhance the autonomous operations of these human rights robots. So they're not only, you know, be able to functional in very specific scenarios, but they're able to have the end-to-end learning very quickly in the real time. So I think that is still really the you know, the path where how to continue to upgrade the autonomous operation of these robots and have this hardware to support the various functionalities.
1: And China has a huge number of real-world application scenarios. So how does deploying robots at scale in factories, logistics, healthcare help Chinese companies improve their technology faster?
0: Well, I think this is really important to be able to have all these user scenarios to provide both the demand for the mass production, but also provides the natural, I would say, you know, the natural laboratories for these robots to improve their operations and functionalities. So, you know, take healthcare as example. I think that with these robots being able to, you know, put in this remote work and also in areas where there's very lacking, you know, medical facilities, I think these human rights robots can really help to boost the healthcare industry's productivity and also in terms of the accessibilities of healthcare system. In turn, I think, you know, this large demand from the healthcare system will really boost the production and research of these human rights robots. Because after all, you know, companies, robotics, you know, startups, they need to monetize, they need to commercialize the uses of their robots. So having the demand from, say, the healthcare sector or the education sector, it really helped to provide, you know, the revenues, the profits that are needed to continue to, you know, invest in the robot developments. And on the other hand, I think with the, you know, increasing the various demand, it also incentivize and prompt the robotics companies to continue to renovate, to innovate, to come up with the robots that are able to be, you know, widely used in healthcare, education, delivery, manufacturing, and so on and so forth. And eventually, I think the need is to be able to provide the kinds of a generalized uses of robots instead of, you know, having one design of robot that is specialized in one specific, you know, user cases. So of course, this is easier said than done. But again, with the improvements in the autonomy of these robots, where they can really learn to adapt to, you know, the real world scenarios in the real time, then I think, you know, you will be able to really scale up the user scenarios and the size of the market. So I think that's where, you know, many companies are making efforts to improve the autonomy of these AI-embodied robots.
1: And where does China currently stand in the global race for humanoid robots development?
0: Right. Well, I think compared to the Western, you know, for example, the United States, I think China's research and development is really catching up. There are still places where China's still lagging, for example, to have the kinds of very high-end, cutting-edge AI chips to, again, improve the functionality and autonomy of these human rights robots, because, you know, these human rights robots really relied AI as their brain to be able to, you know, function in an autonomous way. So in terms of high-end chips, you know, China still has a way to catch up. But that said, I think China has made a lot of progress, especially, you know, given the kind of external restrictions and pressure, China is really trying to mobilize domestic resources to indigenize innovations to be able to use domestic substitutes for some of the, you know, restricted import components. And I think in addition to, you know, these robots, they are in terms of, you know, their quality, their functionality, they're still in the leading sort of rank. But I think more importantly is China, again, is able to use its very solid industrial base to quickly, you know, turn these robots from prototypes into larger amounts of production and lower the price in the same time. So I think this is very, very much, you know, China's advantages. It may not have the best robots in the world,

0: but it has very good quality of the robots, and to be able to very quickly bring up the scale and lower the price, and to be able to commercialize it in many user scenarios. So I think that is really where China's advantages are.
1: That was Yan Liang, professor of economics at Willamette University. This is Road Today. Stay tuned.
2: Hello, I'm Yan Liang, Kramer Chair Professor of Economics at Willamette University. In a rapidly changing world, staying informed has never been more important. 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
1: Let's move to the United States. A landmark federal trial began in Oakland, California, as bipartisan coalition of 29 states takes tech giant Meta to court over allegations that he intentionally designed Facebook and Instagram to addict children and teenagers. Four lead states, California, Colorado, Kentucky, and New Jersey, accused Meta of designing Facebook and Instagram to hook young users, fueling anxiety, depression, and even suicide, and misleading consumers about the platform's safety. All 29 states accused Meta of violating federal law by improperly collecting and using children's personal data. So for more on this, let's have Andy Mok, author of the book, The Innovation Machine, How China Creates and Adopts Technology Through Governance, and a professor at Beijing Foreign Studies University. Thanks for joining us, Professor.
3: Absolutely. My pleasure as always.
1: Professor, this is being described as one of the most significant legal challenges yet to big tech over youth mental health. What exactly are the 29 states trying to prove in this case? And what evidence do they have that Meta deliberately designed Facebook and Instagram to be addictive to children?
3: Sure. Well, you know, this really isn't just a dispute over screen time. If we look at it from an institutional and governance perspective, this is really about how corporate architecture is intentionally designed to extract human attention. So it's really not just about kids spending too much time on their smartphones. It's about behavioral engineering at scale. Internal documents demonstrate that Meta mapped out the psychological vulnerabilities of young people and used that to prioritize engagement metrics over human well-being, because that's what their monetization model depends on.
1: Mm-hmm. Professor, Meta argues that there is no proven causal link between social media use and mental health problems among teenagers. How strong is this scientific evidence on this question? And how difficult will it be for the states to establish that link in court?
3: Yeah, that's a really great question. And I think this is at the crux of Meta's defense, because what they're really saying is correlation is not necessarily causality, meaning that just because we see psychological harm to young people and they happen to use Facebook or Instagram a lot, that's saying this is Meta's causing this. And Meta's saying, look, you can't really prove that defense works or not. I think will ultimately depend on whether society or the legal system, representing society, says, look, better safe than sorry, right? Because, you know, it's seen that if the damage to young people is so great, even though you cannot conclusively prove causality like one can do with cigarettes, right? That cigarettes are shown to cause certain respiratory diseases. Can't do that. It's still in the interest of society to have some sort of limitations on Meta's products, and perhaps the social media products of other companies as well.
1: Mm-hmm. As we discussed, one particularly serious allegation is that Meta knew about potential harms to young users, but continued with the same product design. So if internal research shows that the company was aware of these risks, how damaging could that be to Meta and its platforms like Facebook and Instagram?
3: Well, you know, it certainly would be much, much worse, because the courts and the public, I think, have a much harsher reaction to companies that deliberately continue to chase profits while knowing it creates significant harm to their customers. We can also look at tobacco, a so-called big tobacco in the U.S. as an example. And they, of course, did suffer some significant setbacks. But at the same time, if you roll forward to today, they're still around and still pretty profitable. So, you know, if there's a range of potential outcomes. You know, one is that this could put Meta out of business. Another could be, you know, this will be a short-term disruption to their business. They will adapt and continue to be, of course, it's the big middle, right, that everyone's waiting to see what actually will happen.
1: The case also involves the alleged collection and use of children's personal data. How significant is this part of the lawsuit? And does it raise a broader question about whether the current U.S. privacy protections for children are simply outdated?
3: No, I think that's absolutely right. I think what this case shows is the systematic obsolescence of American regulatory frameworks. And I think it just shows, you know, again, how deeply outdated U.S. tech governance is. And, you know, trying to police modern AI-driven architecture with federal statute that was enacted back in 1998. And, you know, this regulatory vacuum is precisely why state attorneys general are using Tor. But I think also more generally, what this shows is a very profound philosophical difference, because we look at, you know, the two big countries that offer these kind of massive social media platforms. There's the U.S., there's China. And philosophically, you know, China's approach is to be proactive and preemptive, meaning let's do our research, look at this systematically to say where could be the dangers, and let's implement policy before we actually see the damage. Whereas the U.S. is much more reactive, where it's let the market do whatever it wants. And when things get bad enough, when enough people are hurt, then, you know, they'll take legal action. You know, so I think it's a very, very different way of doing things. And this is also, I think this case also highlights that systemic difference as well as, you know, the state of these American privacy regulations, too.
1: Mm-hmm. Professor, one last question briefly, because Meta says he has already introduced stronger protections for teenage users. But the bigger question is, if platforms make more money the longer children stay online, can self-regulation ever really work?
3: Yeah, that's a really difficult question. So, you know, I think of Charlie Munger, who was Warren Buffett's partner at Berkshire Hathaway. And he's famous for saying, show me the incentives and I'll show you the results. Mm-hmm. So, you know, if companies are rewarded for their share price, you know, it really seems quite difficult for them to take actions that would actually undermine those objectives. But again, you know, never say never, but you know, I think human behavior tells us that, you know, that would be very difficult.
1: Mm-hmm. Thank you very much for those insightful analysis. That was Andy Mock, author of the book, The Innovation Machine, How China Creates and Adopts Technology Through Governance, and a professor at Beijing Foreign Studies University. That's all the time for this edition of World Today. To listen to this episode again or to catch up on previous episodes, you can download our podcast by searching World Today. I'm Guiana in Beijing. Thank you so much for listening. Bye for now.

0: A poem for the Tibetan antelope, the gentle spirit of the Qinghai Sizon Plateau, spoken by voices from across the world. Every spring, female antelopes migrate hundreds of miles to Zhuonai Lake to give birth, as we build gentle passages for their journey.
1: Hello, little Tibetan antelope. Eyes opening to the light for the very first time.
2: To see a world in a grain of sand and a heaven in a wild flower.
3: So much wonder calls for so much courage. But have no fear. The way home is right there, waiting for you.

0: From the snows of Kunlun to the winds of Tangula, the wilderness will teach me to be strong.
1: But the call of life itself never ceases.
2: A train runs toward the horizon. A road stretches through the wilderness.
3: The bridge that soars through the clouds is no barrier across the land, but a gateway to where I truly belong.
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1: Now the news. I'm Tianlu. This year's World Robot Conference in Beijing has brought together more than 300 exhibitors, a 69% increase from last year, across four pavilions that cover robotics applications in manufacturing, healthcare, retail, and emergency rescue. The event also launches a global program to lend mass-produced products to innovation teams for free and opens a robot consumer street for visitors to enjoy interactive experiences. Companies are taking very different approaches to what the robots of the future should look like.
2: We want to combine a general-purpose AI brain with biomimetic dexterous hands to create a truly general-purpose form of productivity. The goal is not task-specific robots, but truly general-purpose productivity.
3: We're not going to make humanoids because everybody else is making humanoids. We're looking at the customer needs, we're looking at the market. So whatever that creates value for our customers,we'll develop it. And that's why we are developing this custom-made model specifically serving the needs of hotel clients.
1: Chinese company Unitree Robotics closed its opening day on Shanghai's Star Market at 845 yuan per share after peaking at 1,100 yuan in earlier sessions. Shares soared 629% in early trading on Wednesday. The robot maker raised nearly 6.1 billion yuan, or about $905 million, in its initial public offering. The company is the first publicly traded humanoid robot maker on the Chinese mainland. China's humanitarian aid has arrived in Colombia, delivering emergency supplies for earthquake victims. The cargo landed in Bogota and will be transported southwest of the capital to hard-hit Cali. Michelle Baguet has more.
4: Generators, mobile water purification vehicles, and disinfection equipment were packed alongside solar-powered lights, tents, and blankets.A UN report says the quake affected 135,000 people and destroyed 13,000 homes. Families remain in tents and temporary shelters. For those families, Chinese generators will get the lights back on after dark. Water purifiers will provide clean drinking water. Tents will give shelter to the homeless.
1: German authorities say police in Croatia have arrested a second suspect in connection with the 2022 sabotage of the Nord Stream gas pipelines. Prosecutors allege that the Ukrainian national belonged to a team that used a rented sailing yacht to plant explosives on pipelines in the Baltic Sea. The first Ukrainian suspect was arrested in Italy before being indicted by German prosecutors.U.S. media citing officials say President Donald Trump has instructed envoys to halt conversations with Iran. The White House is reportedly shifting to a pressure-focused approach on Iran rather than resorting to further strikes. U.S. Treasury Secretary Scott Bessent said his department has targeted Iranian bank accounts, crypto wallets, and assets around the world. Washington and Tehran remain at odds over the Strait of Hormuz and the terms for ending the conflict. The Iranian parliament speaker says the waterway will not open unless the U.S. fulfills its commitments under the Memorandum of Understanding. South Korea says Seoul received no notice of the military drill cuts with the United States, and the Foreign Minister Cho Hun learned of the development from President Donald Trump's social media. South Korea's Joint Chiefs of Staff said the exercise will end on Friday, 6 days earlier than scheduled. Trump said he instructed the Pentagon to scale back Uchi Freedom Shield significantly.

0: The number of Ebola cases in the Democratic Republic of the Congo has crossed the 5,000 mark as the World Health Organization says the outbreak has become the fastest spreading ever. The Bundibugyo virus has caused more than 2,300 deaths with a case fatality rate of nearly 50%. The Africa CDC said the current epidemic is killing roughly one person every 30 minutes. Two vaccines designed specifically against Bundibugyo have entered human trials, and a WHO-sponsored program is evaluating the antiviral drug Remdesivir. And that's the news. I'm Tianlu.
1: What role is China playing in the developing world?
2: Welcome to The Bridge, enlightening conversations on world cultures, life, and everything in between. Hey everyone, this is Jason Smith, host of The Bridge podcast from sunny California. If you like the show, don't forget to subscribe. We love The Bridge.
1: Hey everyone, my name is Jason Smith, originally from sunny California, now living in beautiful Beijing. Today's guest, Hussein Askri, is a Swedish-Iraqi economist, author. Raised in Iraq, he analyzes global development through the lens of the Belt and Road Initiative, BRICS cooperation, and the physical economy. He has just co-authored a new book, Extending the New Silk Road to West Asia and Africa. Welcome back to The Bridge to China, Hussein.
3: Thank you, Jason. It's my pleasure to join you, and I really appreciate all the work you are doing because you show many different aspects of China's policy, but also about China itself, how it is, how it's evolving, how it's developing. So it's a great pleasure to follow your program.
1: Well, I mean, it's a pleasure to have you on, sir. Every time I turn on Facebook or Twitter or I go into a Chinese media or read the Global Times, I see your name and popping up everywhere. You're always writing a new article, being interviewed by a new host. It's an amazing privilege to have you back on the show. Let's talk about your book, which I have a digital copy here, Extending the New Silk Road to West Asia and Africa. I just wanted to ask you about the land bridge, which would connect Asia to North America. I think that is what people, when they open the book and they look at the first graphs and pictures, that's one of the really big things that pops out. Could you tell us a little bit about this vision for an integrated global economy?
3: Yes, sure. The book, which is I co-author with my friend Jason Ross, another American. This is the second edition. The first edition we published in 2017, and the Belt and Road Initiative was still at the beginning, evolution, so to speak. But we wanted to put out a conceptual blueprint for the level of development that is necessary, but also the conceptual, economic, scientific, financial, and different aspects that should be incorporated for the development of West Asia and Africa. You know, West Asia is what people know as Middle East. And we should talk about that because this is the hotspot right now. It follows a work in the process of working with American economist Lyndon LaRouche to develop a new concept following the fall of the Berlin Wall and the integration of East and West. And that became the Eurasian land bridge concept, which to connect West Asia with East, with Russia, East Europe, and China and Asia in what one can call a Eurasian land bridge. It's a very interesting concept. I can explain a little bit during our discussion. But then, of course, there's the extension to Africa and to the Americas. So the idea was to extend the new Silk Road, not only in Eurasia and Africa, but all the way to America, because there is actually a very interesting connection to Alaska from Siberia and Russia across the Bering Strait, which is a short distance, like 100 kilometers, could be bridged by a tunnel. And we knew engineers and consultants in the United States, but also in Russia and in the Russian Academy of Sciences, who were for this project to connect the Americas to Eurasia. What was recently published by the Russian negotiator with the United States, Dmitriev, he pulled out documents from the Kennedy Khrushchev dialogue during the Cuba missile crisis. And then there is this, the Peace Bridge project, which Kennedy was discussing with the Soviets to build a bridge between Alaska and Siberia in Russia in the middle of the Cold War. And this was actually very favored by Kennedy. Kennedy, as many people know, he was very much interested in peace in the world, but also economic cooperation. So this was published recently that there was such a plan during the Kennedy period. This idea goes back actually to the 1800s, where the governor of Alaska proposed that in 1880, I think, to connect Asia to the Americas through Alaska. So this is a fascinating aspect because, you know, we have this concept, which that's why I find it fascinating to work with Chinese scholars to look at the Chinese policy, because it syncs exactly with our idea of peace through economic development, that there will be no security, no peace in the world without economic cooperation and economic development. And this is very, very important for people to keep in mind.
1: I love that vision. You know, you and your co-author, Jason Ross, in your book, envision an economic renaissance through infrastructure and BRICS cooperation. In your assessment, in your vision, what role does China play in supporting developing countries?
3: Yeah, well, I think one thing I want to mention is I got your book, A World Beyond Poverty, and I really, really appreciate it. It's massive, but it's fantastic that you have done such an enormous work to show all the work China has been doing in cooperation with Global South nations to build infrastructure as well. But also you have a very nice conceptual introduction about why other models have not worked, like the World Bank, IMF, although you say this is a completely different book. I also appreciate that you mentioned me among your guests, people who have helped or inspired you. But I think it's very, very important that you mentioned the fact, and we elaborate on it in our book, there is a failed method of so-called economic development, which was spearheaded by the World Bank, IMF, followed by the United States and the European Union for many, many decades, if not intentionally, is to undermine African and Global South development. It's a failed model. It's like you mentioned the Washington Consensus, which developed in the 1980s, which is a new liberal economic ideology. It's a religion, which says that the state should not be involved, only the market and the private interest should be involved in economic development. And that's why all these initiatives by the EU, by the G7, by the United States to replace the Belt and Road Initiative are failures, because there is no such a thing as the market will build the infrastructure. The infrastructure is a public good. It is not profitable in terms of money. If you want to do a business, it's not a good business to build railways, power plants, water management systems, schools and hospitals. It's not profitable because these are not meant to make money. These are meant to raise the living standard and productivity of society. And this is something which all these economists in the United States and Europe today don't understand. And this should be driven by state. Although the private sector can build the projects, private companies can contribute to building it, private money can buy stocks and bonds in projects to build these, but these are generally not for-profit projects. They raise the living standards and the productivity of the whole economy. President Xi Jinping's idea about economic development is very, very advanced, but he can identify as a developing nation leader how other developing nations can overcome poverty and go not only overcome poverty, because this is also misleading. You know, what you want in Africa is not that people have enough to eat. That's not. We are talking about modernization, to build a modern economy, advanced economy where African individuals, children and young people can contribute to the development of the whole world and the whole universe by giving them the tools of progress. And these tools, President Xi Jinping in the Forum for China-Africa Cooperation in Johannesburg 2015, which I cite in my book, I always repeat it. He said there are three bottlenecks of development, which is the lack of capital or credit, the lack of infrastructure, and the lack of skilled labor. So these three, if we can overcome them, he said Africa can launch into a completely new modernized, and the idea of industrialization becomes also central. It's not only to overcome poverty, but how you build a productive, modernized society. And the Chinese have tried it. It worked in China, and it can work in every developing country if we fill these gaps. Of course, the education, healthcare, all these things are integrated into the idea of the infrastructure, because that's also infrastructure, but it's soft infrastructure. So these things are completely interrelated, but also there's a scientific foundation for this, but also there are historical precedents, surprisingly, coming from the United States. Because the United States, in the greatest times of its development, which President Trump doesn't understand, America became great because they did what China is doing today. And the Americans were way ahead of China in bringing new concepts. I mean, it starts with Alexander Hamilton, the first American Treasury Secretary, who, if you read his own papers on the subject of manufacturers, on the subject of credit, I mean, this is very, very advanced, but also is very similar to what China is doing today. The greatest period of American economic development was after the Civil War, when already Abraham Lincoln and his advisor, Henry Carey, advised the idea of building large-scale infrastructure financed by state credit, by the greenbacks, like the transcontinental railway, because the transcontinental railway opened the whole land mass of the United States for development. This is the concept of the development corridor. This is the Eurasian land bridge. What you do is you build a corridor of development. The spine is either a river or a railway. And around that spine, you build industrial, agricultural, and urban centers. This we can see today in the best perfect way in the Yangtze River Belt. That's why President Xi Jinping talks about the economic belt. We have the Greater Bay Delta in Guangdong. You know, you have a river, you have railways, you have satellite cities around it, where you use the infrastructure to bring technology and bring productivity to whole societies. So this was the idea. The United States did that in the, you know, the 1860s, 1870s. Franklin D. Roosevelt did that with the New Deal. And also one of the other period of American greatness was during President Kennedy's space program, where it brought completely new technological progress to the American economy. So these things are not, you know, new, but these are not known to the people. So we bring that scientific historical precedent to show that this has worked in the US, it worked in Europe. We also take example of that. It worked in China, and it can also work in Africa and West Asia or the Middle East. So we have, our book is not like a catalog of projects. Yours gives a fantastic picture of all the projects being built. What we are discussing is what has not been built yet, but also what is the scientific basis for this development that was going to take place. Oh, yeah.
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1: Well, even though your book is not a catalog, like mine is a compendium, it's like a dictionary or an encyclopedia of projects, your book is, it does stress vision, but it does include projects. So I was hoping you could, you know, point out some standout BRI project in Africa or West Asia that embodies this concept of a world land bridge, or embodies the concept of development that is transnational, that takes place between different countries.
3: We look at the whole continent of Africa, we look at all West Asia or the Middle East as one economic unit. Africa is perfect because it's like a one continental body with similar characteristics of the different parts. But for example, you know, how to integrate the African nations together. We have an African free trade area, but there are no roads or railways among the African countries, not even airlines flying among African countries. If you want to fly from Ethiopia to Nigeria, you have to fly to Europe. And then from Europe, you fly back to Nigeria, because there are no direct lines inside Africa. Ethiopia is now revolutionizing that by creating airline connections. So this is one of the big shortcomings in the African integration process. But we have, for example, the Trans-African Road and Railway System we are advocating to integrate all African nations, because one of the big problems in Africa today is you have like 85% of Africa's trade is not with African countries. African nations trade 85% with outside Africa rather than with African countries. Like Sudan and Egypt, who are neighbors, the bilateral trade between Sudan and Egypt, it was 1.5% of their trade with the world. So this is insane. So you need to integrate the infrastructure of the African Nations. 2014, this was one of the inspirations for my starting this project to write this book, is the Chinese Premier Li Keqiang visited Africa. He did a tour in Africa, and he proposed to help build the Trans-African Railway System network. There is an African plan to build highways among the African nations, but railways are more efficient. You cannot have trucks traveling from Egypt to South Africa. It's not very economically efficient. You need railways. But with the railways, of course, you can have highways for the shorter distances. We have power. One of the biggest problems in Africa is to have enough electricity and power for the population, not only to give the half of the population who have no access to electricity today, but also to make sure that there is so much electricity in Africa that you can start an industrialization process. So we have a mix of projects, like hydropower is not utilized to its potential. So we use the Grand Inga Dam in the Congo River as one of the major ideas that should be built immediately, because the whole Congo River has 100,000 megawatt power for the whole river, but only the Grand Inga can produce around 40,000 megawatts. That's twice as much as the largest dam in the world, which is the Three Gorges Dam in China. So this has been impeded. Even the World Bank worked against it. The EU don't want to support it. Only China wants to support building it. Now there are new efforts. South Africa and others are pushing this. So you need to utilize the full hydropower potential of Africa. Nuclear power. We are not very strong on solar and wind because that was, you know, at the time it was not economically sufficient, but it's useful in certain areas. But you need to use all these things. We are not against fossil fuels in Africa. Africa has coal, oil, and gas. Why should not they be using it when China, the United States, Europe are using coal, oil, and gas for their own development? So we differentiate ourselves from most other advocates of economic development, that we think that Africa should use its fossil fuels at this stage until we reach a stage where we can get rid of fossil fuels, because we don't believe oil and gas should be used to be burned. It should be used as industrial feedstock for higher value products like plastics. You have paints, you have all kinds of things you can do with oil and gas. Now, fertilizer, so on and so forth. So we are not for burning fossil fuels, but African nations have equal right to use the fossil fuels for their development now, as the United States, Europe, and China has done over centuries. This is one area. The other area where we propose project is water. Africa has two problems. You have areas where you have lack of water, like in North Africa, in the Saharan, the Sahel region. We call it physical scarcity of water. It doesn't rain so much. Then you have in sub-Saharan Africa so much rain and water that people are drowning in it, and it's not useful even for drinking. It's like poison. If you drink from the rivers of Africa, you might die because there are parasites. So there is a what we call economic scarcity, because there's abundant amounts of water, but they are not managed in a way, because of the lack of infrastructure, to be useful. We can combine these two areas where there's scarcity of water with areas where there's abundance of water by building infrastructure. So one of the major flagship projects we are proposing for this is to build what we call the Transacqua Canal. It was an Italian engineering company proposed this already in the 70s, to build a water canal stretching from the eastern tributaries of the Congo River. It would be like 2,000 kilometer long canal going from south to north. It's 100 meter wide, so it could be used for navigation. But then the water will flow, and you take just 5% of the Congo River water, not so more. And you divert that water to the Lake Chad Basin through the Central African Republic and Chad. To the Lake Chad has been shrinking for decades. So by diverting the water, you can both generate hydropower as it goes down the Chari River to the Central African Republic and to Chad, but also you bring enormous amounts of water to the desert areas around Lake Chad for agricultural development. So this is one of the big projects we are talking about. So we are for mega projects. We talk about nuclear power development as a necessity for Africa. And so far, only China and Russia has shown interest. We are also talking about the space programs for African nations. So we are advocates of mega projects. I write in my introduction a criticism of the small and

0: beautiful concept. And some people are trying to push China to give up building mega projects and focus on small and beautiful projects. This is a trick which was invented in the 70s by people around, you know, the British economist Fisher, he has a book called Small and Beautiful, is that humanity should move away from large-scale industrial development because of the environment, which is a false pretense, to smaller things. But Africa should not follow the footsteps of the United States and Europe for industrialization. And it has a slightly racist idea that Africans don't need advanced technology. They should have appropriate technology, appropriate for the African level, because they're at a lower level. They should use lower level technology and not grow in numbers, because they consider population growth as a big problem for the world. And the greatest population growth happens in Africa, but also was going on in Asia. We are against this idea of replacing mega projects with small and beautiful projects, because as I mentioned in the book, I take the example of Kenya. We also have an example of here, Sweden. Sweden has been financing Tanzania for decades, small projects. In Kenya, the World Bank has hundreds of projects, which I mentioned in the book. But what is the effect of these projects? These are tiny, tiny projects that are in some village somewhere, which has no effect on the national economy of Kenya. What will change Kenya is the Mombasa-Nairobi railway, the ports, the other highways, the industrial projects, as it is doing now in Ethiopia. Ethiopia is shifting from a nation whose name is associated with famine to a nation whose name is associated with double-digit growth. And that's thanks to massive economic development, infrastructure development, but also, you know, building the hydropower to generate electricity. And there is another interesting aspect of our book is how to finance all this development. And we argue in this book that there is no lack of money in Africa. Actually, each African nation could build its own national development bank. They should. And they should utilize local resources, pool local resources with the support of other powers like China to boost the ability to create and generate credit. I give two examples in the book. I talk about Ethiopia, but also Egypt. When Egypt wanted to build the new Suez Canal, President al-Sisi announced that we should build a second, expand the Suez Canal in 2013. You know, people said we don't have money because Egypt was negotiating with the IMF a loan for $3 billion for years. But then the president suggested, with the help of the Suez Canal Authority, to issue Suez Canal bonds, where the Egyptian people can buy the bonds to finance the. You know what happened? They needed only $2 billion. In 10 days, the Egyptian people pulled out $8 billion out of their bedrooms to buy the bonds. I mean, I have a friend in Egypt. He's the manager of a branch of a bank. He said we had to stay open through the night because people in Egypt were queuing to buy these bonds to build the canal. So the government got four times more money than the original intention to build the canal. So in every African nation, every developing nation, there are enormous financial resources, but because of the instability of the systems, geopolitical instability, and the people don't trust the institutions, what people do is they take part of their income and keep it at home, or they buy dollar or buy gold and save it because they don't know what is going to happen tomorrow. And these resources should be pooled by responsible governments to establish national development banks or funds to pool that. But China, you still need wealthier nations to support such a credit generation. So these are generally the concepts we present in the book, and we suggest that African nations, the Middle East nations, follow this path. And I think we should talk a little bit about the situation in the Middle East.
1: I do want to get to that. I wanted to touch on some of the things you said, though. Number one, the hydropower facility in Congo that you envision. I asked Dr. Jeffrey Sachs about this 2 years ago. I said, if you could build any one project in Africa and you didn't have to worry about finance, what would you do? And he said the number one project he would want is to build hydropower facilities in the Congo, same as what you just pointed out. So, I mean, this is something I think a lot of experts around the world are looking at, the incredible potential for creating power there. And your concept of diverting water 2,000 kilometers from the south to the north reminds me of the project in China, which is called the South-North Water Canal Diversion Project, which brings water from the south of China up here to the north, where I live in Beijing, from areas that are, have too much water to areas that need water. So, I mean, these are projects that have already been kind of implemented elsewhere in the world with incredible success. My next question was going to be, how do you finance that? And you've kind of already answered that question, but I want to flesh this out more. I love your vision of creating local bonds. I mean, if there was going to be a trans-African railway project, I personally would want to buy bonds for that, even if I didn't get the return on the investment, because I think it's such an important project for the people there. But what do you think about institutions like the AIIB? Do you still believe in IMF or World Bank? What do you think about European partnerships? What do you think about the African Investment Bank? How do you create the support for local African or West Asian Middle Eastern bonds to develop these kinds of mega projects? Or do you think that the people would rally to their nation's cause? How do you approach it in the book? And how do you think about it?
0: Yeah, the reason I take the Egyptian example is that people really trusted the government. They thought that President El-Sisi is a serious leader. He really loves the country and he wants to build. So if there's no trust in the leadership, it's very difficult to achieve anything. But we have different layers of financial sources for how to build these projects. It starts with the national level, where you have to have some national strategy to generate credit through a national development bank or national development fund. The other layer which supports it is to have regional development banks, like the African Development Bank, the Asian Development Bank, the Asian Infrastructure Investment Bank, which is more global. And then we have the global layer, which supports the lower regional and national layer of nations, which is the global multilaterals, like Asian Infrastructure Investment Bank is actually a global now, because it's not only Asia, Sweden, Britain, others are members in it. And it can pool resources from all these 100 plus nations to finance infrastructure projects. And of course, the World Bank and the IMF, they should be reformed, first because they went into this new liberal ideology, which we discussed, which was quite destructive. Two, there is no democracy in the decision making. It's dominated by American policy making and European and G7 policy making. So there is no democratic process where African nations or Asia, China, the world's largest economy today, industrial economy, have very small voice there. So these have to be reformed. So we have these three layers, but it has to start at the local national layer by envisioning plans for the development of the nation. What do we need to do in the next 10, 15, 20 years? Jeffrey Sachs talks about infrastructure development takes 25 years. So what you do is you need to generate credit, which is at least like loans, which are the Chinese loans in the Belt and Road Initiative. We have a whole chapter of why the debt trap is a false, notion. Chinese loans are usually 20 to 25 years long in maturity. So nations don't need to pay back all at once, as it alleged in the media. They pay every year a very small portion. Why? Because you need that project to mature and produce revenues so it can pay back. This is what Jeffrey Sachs argues. He said these projects should be like 20, 25 years, and the interest rate should be below the GDP of that nation. So now many nations in Africa and West Asia, which I mentioned in my report on the debt trap, they are in a debt trap created by the West, because nations, when they are in crisis, and we will see this coming now with the oil crisis, they borrow at the short term for 5 years or 7 years, but at interest rates which are between 6 and 10%. But their economy is growing only by 2%. So you are already in a trap because you will not be able to repay. So the interest rates should be below the GDP, the growth of the nation. And this is very important. I mean, one interesting example Jeffrey Sachs gives is that when you send a kid to school, you can't ask them after 6 years in school to pay back the money for the education. You need to wait for them until they graduate from college and start working to pay back the fees of the education, what it costs to educate them. So you cannot have loans which are 5 years, 6 years for infrastructure. It doesn't work. Mr. LaRouche has also an interesting allegory of this. It's like when you build a building, you cannot ask people to pay for the basement before the whole building is finished. You have to build the apartments. People have to move into the apartments. And then, so in the modern Western neoliberal, which says the private sector will force you to pay for the basement before you even saw the building, you know, finished. One of the things we also propose is, I proposed this to the Iraqi government a few years ago. I met the Prime Minister al-Sudani, and I proposed to build an Iraqi development bank using 5% of Iraq's oil revenues and deposit them in this bank and use that as leverage to create loans and credits for industrial agricultural projects, small and medium, but also to continue working with China to use also 5% of the oil revenues for projects built by China and Iraq. So you exchange oil for technology, for infrastructure. So many nations in Africa, they have certain natural resources. They should use the natural resources as a leverage, as capital in a bank. Although the oil and the gold and the copper is in the ground, you can still leverage that by building a national development bank using the revenues from that natural resource as a capital. There are many different ways of dealing with this to generate capital, which President Xi Jinping said this is one of the big issues in development bottlenecks. So you have national level financial resources, you have regional level resources, and you have international level resources for development. And we propose in the book, for example, the Arab countries in the Gulf, which should be actually very interesting right now. It would be very difficult for me to sell my vision for the Middle East with the current situation, because the book is called A Vision of Economic Renaissance. We envision that the Middle East and Africa will become the major economic workshop of the world in the coming period, because the Gulf countries and the Middle East nations are geographically situated in a very, very interesting conjuncture, which is now being used negatively to disrupt global supply chains. But it could be, if you have a reverse policy, it will be a bridge between Europe, Asia, and Africa. You have enormous human resources, young populations that are growing. You have enormous financial resources, which Trump wants to take. You have the sovereign wealth funds of the Gulf countries. They are more than $6 trillion there, which Trump wants to have his hand on or burn them in arms deals. These funds can be used, as we suggest, to build a Middle East or Arab development fund with a capital of $100 billion. Not trillions, $100 billion will be enough for the development of Western Asian countries. And each national bank in these areas can borrow bonds from this regional bank, $100 billion, to generate credit nationally for their own infrastructure project. So they will support each other. But these resources should be used. And this is one of the things, I think, one of the reasons for the current conflict in the Middle East is that some people want to divert these resources, the geographical location and the potential of this region into something destructive. Actually, this is one of the things I'm going to discuss in my book promotion tour in China this coming week, because people have to understand that what's going on in the Middle East today is actually very much connected to what China has been trying to do, not of its own fault, to work with these nations to establish peace and economic development. Oh,
2: yeah. You're listening to The Bridge.
1: Well, let's tackle this. I don't know how to ask the question because there's so much going on in the Middle East. You talk about wanting to build land bridges. You're talking about infrastructure. You want to build transnational infrastructure that connects people and economies to develop a new kind of world, a new kind of integrated global economy. With the Strait of Hormuz as it is, and the United States attacking the people of Iran and Israel attacking the people of Palestine, Gaza, and Lebanon at the same time while bombing Tyre, what do you see the United States is actually trying to do here, number one? And what should the Middle East and, you know, North Africa be doing if the United States weren't meddling?
0: Well, I think we should start with President Trump's speech in

I think it was in Miami the other day, where he insulted the Saudi king. You know, he used very egregious language, impolite language to describe the Saudi crown prince and king relationship to him. People miss the fact that he's very angry with the Saudis. He's not trying to play with them like kids, but he's angry. And this thing, which I have been following for several years, is very interesting because, first of all, the Saudis refused to join the Abraham Accords because they said, as long as the situation in Palestine is like this, there's the genocide going on, we will not join the Abraham Accords to normalize relations with Israel. But then the Saudis and the United Arab Emirates also, I disagree on many of their policies, they did some things in the past 4 or 5 years, which are very interesting in terms of what we are discussing on economic development. We have to follow the timeline. You know, President Biden visited Saudi Arabia in June 2022, and he had a very cold relationship to the Saudis because the Saudis suspected there was a regime change operation going on through this so-called journalist Jamal Khashoggi and other billionaires in Saudi Arabia, which the Democrats of the United States supported. And therefore, the relationship was very tense between the United States and Saudi Arabia. It also became tense with Saudi Arabia and the United Arab Emirates because they refused to abandon their strong relationship to Russia and to President Putin, because the OPEC countries were coordinating the oil market policy with Russia, even with the outbreak of the Ukraine war. And therefore, the United States were trying to pressure Saudi Arabia, the Arab Emirates, and the Gulf countries to cut relations with Russia and normalize with Israel. In December 2022, President Xi Jinping visited Saudi Arabia. My own observation, I was in Baghdad then, talking with the Iraqi government in December 2022, you know, proposing they work more with China, building a national development. I was watching this, and President Xi Jinping in Riyadh, which he met with the Saudi king and the crown prince, he met with all the GCC countries, and he met with the leaders of all the Arab countries. And he proposed, and people should read President Xi's speech at that summit, where he proposed a whole menu of economic cooperation. You know, it includes buying oil and yuan. It includes building infrastructure, space technology, nuclear technology, industrialization, everything. He presented an enormous menu to these countries. And immediately, strategic agreements were signed with Saudi Arabia and with the other Arab countries. Enormous investments started to flow because these countries wanted to use their oil money to get out of the trap of reliance on oil. This is the model which has failed. And Saudi Arabia and the Emirates and the Gulf countries were moving away from that old model. Wealthy Arab sheikhs with, you know, Rolls Royces and stuff. Doesn't work because the oil price collapsed several times the last 10 years. They were going bankrupt. So they said, we need to use our money to build industries, agriculture, services, all kinds of things. And China came and said, well, we can work on that. No problem. We can have financial cooperation. We can use money, pool money from China and the Gulf countries to build these infrastructure and industries. Like last year, the Saudi investment fund, public investment fund, which sponsored the conference where Trump spoke the other day. What they did is, this is just one example. They bought $2 billion of bonds in the Chinese Lenovo company, which produces laptops. To do what? To build a plant in Saudi Arabia. That was already last year. To build a plant in Saudi Arabia to produce laptops and other electronics. So Saudi money was being used together with China to build industries in Saudi Arabia. And my friends in Bahrain, they said Saudi Arabia is being transformed into an industrial country. And this is one other reason why Trump and the Americans are angry with Saudi Arabia, is because they are diverting the money to work with China. They're investing enormously in Africa, although there are suspicions of land grabs and stuff like this. But they are now smarter than before. But what happened is that, you know, after President Xi Jinping was in Saudi Arabia in December 2022, in February 2023, the Iranian President Raisi went to Beijing to sign a 25-year strategic cooperation agreement, which everybody talked like this is the $400 billion oil for technology deal. And this was also a shift in the Iranian policy because the Iranians were a bit suspicious to close cooperation with Russia and China. They wanted to mend relations with Europe and the United States. It didn't work. So Raisi shifted the policy.

0: counter to the Belt and Road Initiative and China's efforts in the Gulf region, which would incorporate Israel into this whole new and divide the region between friends of Israel and enemies of Israel, where China was saying, no, everybody are friends in the region and we can work on economic cooperation. So that was August 2023. September 2023, Netanyahu goes to the United Nations General Assembly and makes his speech where he shows the map of the Middle East where there is no Palestine in it. And then he divides the Middle East about friends of Israel and enemies of Israel. 1 week after Netanyahu's speech, Hamas enters in the 7th of October into this operation they did because they saw Palestine being erased from the map. We can say many things about Hamas's reaction there and the consequences, but this what started the snowballing of this mass murderous avenue. So you see these two direct trajectories moving in opposite directions. China, on the one hand, peace through development, unite and prosper. And then the American policy is war and destruction, divide and conquer. So these two things now have met in the war in Iran. So the outcome of the war in Iran will determine if there will be a continuation of a new world order, multilateral order, based on the Chinese philosophy of peace through economic development, or we might end up in World War III because it cannot continue for a long time. And I think these are very important lessons to be learned from the escalation to this crisis, but also what China was trying to do since what I mentioned, 2022 at least, to create a new Middle East where everybody working together. And the U.S. is not excluded. The EU are not excluded. Everybody's welcome into that constellation. But the Western powers who are geopolitically minded with a zero-sum game mentality, they cannot accept such a reality. But it's to the detriment of our own economic existence and real, you know, existence in the world that we stop this kind of positive development.
1: Let's compare, because, you know, you have a background as an Iraqi person. After the second U.S. invasion of Iraq, can you compare U.S. attempts at development there, or the lack thereof, and Chinese attempts since 2003, 2005, attempts at development in Iraq, and compare that as well? What can we learn about the two approaches in Iraq following the U.S. invasion?
0: Yeah, well, there was this oxymoron, this irony. When they invaded Iraq, Condoleezza Rice was talking about, at the same time, about nation building and creative destruction. Is that, and this is also Tony Blair's idea, that you dismantle a nation and you recreate it again. You know, Iraq is 5,000 years of history. you can't just come in and say, oh, okay, the old Iraq doesn't exist anymore. I'm the boss here. We will create a new Iraq. This is not only silly, it's terribly, murderously bad, because you cannot demolish a state like that. What usually happens in countries is that you have a military coup, the government takes over the old institutions, and everything goes as before. You don't dismantle the state, you change the government. Now, I'm against the changing governments like this way, but even when you do it, you don't dismantle the state, because Iraq took centuries to build. You can't have a bunch of culturally illiterate people coming in to an old civilization and say, oh, we will build a completely new thing. But it seems that the intention was not to build anything. The intention was creative destruction, is to destroy and split this whole region, not only Iraq, and weaken every nation in favor of Israel, and divide and conquer, and use the natural resources, the geographical location, and the financial resources I mentioned in an opposite destructive direction. That the oil money, the geographical location, the human resources will be used to enrich people in the West, in the United States especially. And therefore, the United States, the first thing they did when they invaded Iraq, just 1 month after they took over Iraq, the new coalition administration led by Paul Bremer, a neocon, they decided that Iraq's oil money exports, after lifting the sanctions, will be transferred all totally to a bank account in the United States, protected by the American president under Executive Order 13303. And that executive order, which is an

0: National Security Emergency Executive Order is renewed every year by the American president until now. Every year in May, the American president renews that executive order because it's a national security emergency. So Iraq has been in a national security emergency for 20 years, which shows you the failure of American policy, because Iraq today is more unstable than it was before the United States and British and Australian armies went into Iraq. But at the same time, there was this enormous corruption which was brought to Iraq. You know, before the invasion, I mean, Saddam Hussein was a dictator. He was a murderer in a certain sense, in the view of many people. He was a brutal dictator. But there was no corruption in Iraq, as we see now. Iraq is one of the most corrupt countries in the world because the Americans brought the cash culture into Iraq. Because the oil money, which the United States takes into a Federal Reserve Bank, and then every month cash is flown into Baghdad airport until now, every second week. And then that cash is distributed on the political parties which the United States have sanctioned and, you know, allowed to rule Iraq. So every ministry is ruled by a different militia or a political group based on ethnic and sectarian structures, because they changed the Iraqi constitution too, to make it a sectarian country rather than a national unity country. So they brought this enormous cash into the country where money is buying wealth for an elite, but there's no infrastructure built. No major roads were built in Iraq in 20 years. No major water plants. No major power plants other than the ones built by China. So the irony is, you know, people say the United States wanted to take Iraq's oil. No, they're taking Iraq's oil money. The ones who are buying Iraq's oil for a decent price is China, India, Japan, South Korea, and Asian countries. The ones who developed Iraq's oil industry are China and Russia, actually. The ones who built power plants in Iraq were Chinese companies. They wanted to build water water management systems, water desalination systems in Iraq, because despite we have two rivers in Iraq, we are thirsty. We can't use the water. So these were blocked by the United States. So Iraq is like, we are the second largest exporter of oil in OPEC, but we don't have enough electricity. We don't have enough fuel for the cars because we don't have enough refineries. We have to import diesel for our cars, you know, from abroad. We don't have drinking water. We have to buy drinking water from abroad. For healthcare, we have people go from Iraq to Iran and Turkey and Lebanon for dental surgery, for eye. Simple things don't exist in Iraq 20 years later. Agriculture, Iraq doesn't have any agriculture anymore. We have to import all the food we consume. Almost all the food we consume in Iraq comes from abroad. So what did the United States do? What was this nation building thing? It just created an enormous corrupt community and an unstable political structure, and actually generations who hate the West and hate the United States. And this is really the tragic kind of development, which is destined for Iran too. Syria ended up in the same way through this Anglo-American destabilization. Libya. And one interesting thing you mentioned in your book is that the Chinese model, how to treat your customers. I mean, it's a metaphor, but I mean, China has partners, doesn't use the term customers. But even if you go to the level of customers, how China treats its partners and customers. You know, in Libya, which was one of the biggest customers for the EU, what did the EU do? We went in and we shot the Muammar Gaddafi. You know, shooting your customer is not a good marketing policy. If people can understand that, this is not the best way of sell your things. We destabilized all of, you know, the problem with the terrorism in sub-Saharan Africa, in the Sahel region, the Boko Haram. They came out of the war in Libya, because suddenly you have enormous amounts of weapons all over the continent, extremist groups, you have drug gangs, and they use that situation to spread terrorism and destabilize these nations. And these nations are fighting back, like in Niger, Mali, Burkina Faso. They are fighting against this curse, which was brought there by the US and NATO and the EU. So this is the kind of thing you have as a policy of nation building, but it's really destruction. And this is what they're intending to do in Iran, because Iran, despite, and I visit Iran every year, I mean, Iran, despite 40 years of harsh economic sanctions, Iran is one of the most advanced nations in the region culturally and scientifically. That's why they can produce these hypersonic missiles, because they have a very highly educated population, especially among them females. You know, more than 55% of the most academically successful persons are females in Iran. And they are advanced and very, you know, Iran is number one in the Islamic world in the number of scientific papers produced by the university, especially in the STEM area, like science, technology, mathematics, and engineering. I think internationally, Iran is number 20 in the number of scientific papers produced by universities. That's why they are bombing Iranian universities, because Iran's power is not in the buildings, it's in the mind of people. They are a proud nation, a cultivated nation, and who know their history. And that's why they did not succumb to this strike by killing the leadership. Trump and Netanyahu hoped that the Iranian people will rise against their government and, you know, take over in the streets. What happened, it was the opposite, is the Iranian people as a nation, as a culture, as a civilization, they consolidated because they saw the threat to their culture, to their civilization, not to their leadership. And this is where this idea of identity is very, very strong. And this is one of the things which one can build on, because we need this alliance of civilizations, how to be able to bring nations together. These are ancient civilizations and cultures. I mean, even in younger civilizations, even in the United States, I mean, the United States is, its roots might go back to Greece, you know, if you really study the founding fathers of the United States. It's not simply a new phenomenon, but it was manifest itself on the American continent in a completely different way than European empires functioned. So we need a dialogue of civilizations, we need a dialogue of cultures to bridge all these gaps and understand really how nations work. So this idea of going into Iraq, changing the regime, building the nation, people should just forget about it.
1: I personally hope that your vision wins out in these two visions of reality, because I'm a humanist. I imagine that you are too, who wants to see all people everywhere do better. Any final thoughts?
0: We are now at the crossroads in history, because the danger is so vast, you know, that we might end up in a world war, God forbid. But also this opens a new window for a completely new way of thinking, even in the United States, even in Europe, that we cannot continue this path of war and destruction and have a different idea of ourselves as human beings. You know, we are not born in a cage or in a jungle. We are endowed with free will, and we can make the world a jungle or make it a garden. So this is the important thing. We have free will, we are creative, and this is what distinguishes us from all other forms of life and animals. And many people today argue that the world is a jungle. The might makes right, peace through strength and muscles and tattoos. This is a really destruction of civilization. This is not what we are as humans. Yes, we have been brutal at certain periods in history. That is because of culture. So we are not born bad. We are born good. Our mission is to do good in the world, but the culture around us can corrupt us. So it's a question of culture. What does our culture promote? Beauty, harmony, or does it promote violence and, you know, disunity? And we have to look at our cultural production too, to figure out, you know, why we have products like Hexet, War Secretary of the United States. What is in their mind? What is the culture that produced this kind of person? And therefore, there is always hope. There's always, and that's why I'm always optimistic, because even in Iraq, you know, Iraqi civilization survived many, many tribulations and destructions, but always rise again, because there is a basic idea of, you know, this continuity, this idea of building a better future for your children than the one you had, and that future generations should not suffer, you know, what you have suffered. So we always have this, and it's a big fight to make sure that people don't fall into this trap to believe that humans are just animals when they see all this brutality that has taken place in Gaza or during World War II. We still will get out of this if we have an idea of ourselves as creative, good, and beautiful beings. And we should keep that in our everyday, you know, action.
1: I completely agree with you. Thank you so much for your time. I hope to have you back on the show, Hussein Askari.
0: Thank you very much.

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1: Now the news. I'm Tian Yu. Chinese Foreign Minister Wang Yi says China and South Korea should work to ensure the healthy, stable, and sustainable development of bilateral relations. He made the remarks when meeting with South Korean Foreign Minister Cho Hyun in Seoul. Wang said that since the end of last year, the top leaders of the two countries have exchanged visits, providing strategic guidance for the bilateral relationship. Wang said China is ready to work with South Korea to advance the strategic cooperative partnership to a new level. He called on the two sides to tap new areas of cooperation and growth and accelerate the second phase of negotiations on the China-South Korea Free Trade Agreement. Cho Hyun said South Korea looks forward to maintaining close high-level exchanges with China, deepening exchanges and cooperation in areas such as economy and trade, high technology, artificial intelligence, and youth. Officials say more than 100 miners have died after a gold mine caved in on Tuesday at a border village between Cameroon and the Central African Republic. The governor of Cameroon's East Region said that the collapse occurred on the Central African Republic side of the border. Rescue teams are still working to reach miners believed to be trapped underground. The number of Ebola cases in the Democratic Republic of the Congo has crossed the 5,000 mark, as the World Health Organization says the outbreak has become the fastest spreading ever. The Bandibugyo virus has caused more than 2,300 deaths, with a case fatality rate of nearly 50%. The Africa CDC said the current epidemic is killing roughly one person every 30 minutes. China's humanitarian aid has arrived in Colombia, delivering emergency supplies for earthquake victims. The cargo landed in Bogota and will be transported southwest of the capital to hard-hit Cali. Michelle Baggy has more.
2: Generators, mobile water purification vehicles, and disinfection equipment were packed alongside solar-powered lights, tents, and blankets. A UN report says the quake affected 135,000 people and destroyed 13,000 homes. Families remain in tents and temporary shelters. For those families, Chinese generators will get the lights back on after dark. Water purifiers will provide clean drinking water. Tents will give shelter to the homeless.
1: The temperature of the North Sea off the Dutch coast rose to 21.5 degrees Celsius last weekend, the highest level ever recorded since measurements began in 1984.

0: Oyo Netherlands Meteorological Institute said the record high temperature was caused by global warming combined with persistent high pressure systems. These systems have dominated the weather in recent months, bringing abundant sunshine and little wind. German authorities say police in Croatia have arrested a second suspect in connection with the 2022 sabotage of the Nord Stream gas pipelines. Prosecutors alleged that the Ukrainian national belonged to a team that used a rented sailing yacht to plant explosives on pipelines in the Baltic Sea. The first Ukrainian suspect was arrested in Italy before being indicted by German prosecutors.U.S. media citing officials say President Donald Trump has instructed envoys to hold conversations with Iran. The White House is reportedly shifting to a pressure-focused approach on Iran rather than resorting to further strikes. U.S. Treasury Secretary Scott Bessent said his department has targeted Iranian bank accounts, crypto wallets, and assets around the world. Washington and Tehran remain at odds over the Strait of Hormuz and the terms for ending the conflict. The Iranian parliament speaker says the waterway would not open unless the U.S. fulfill its commitments under the Memorandum of Understanding.Chinese company Unitree Robotics closed its opening day on Shanghai's Star Market at 845 yuan per share after peaking at 1,100 yuan in earlier sessions. Shares soared 629% in early trading on Wednesday. The robot maker raised nearly 6.1 billion yuan, or about $905 million, in its initial public offering. The company ranked first globally in humanoid robot sales last year, with more than 5,500 units sold. It is the first publicly traded humanoid robot maker on the Chinese mainland. And that's the news. I'm Tian Yu.
1: What role is China playing in the developing world?
2: Welcome to The Bridge, enlightening conversations on world cultures, life, and everything in between. Hey everyone, this is Jason Smith, host of The Bridge podcast from sunny California. If you like the show, don't forget to subscribe. We love The Bridge.
1: Hey everyone, my name is Jason Smith, originally from sunny California, now living in beautiful Beijing. Today's guest, Hussein Askari, is a Swedish-Iraqi economist, author raised in Iraq. He analyzes global development through the lens of the Belt and Road Initiative, BRICS cooperation, and the physical economy. He has just co-authored a new book, Extending the New Silk Road to West Asia and Africa. Welcome back to The Bridge to China, Hussein.
3: Thank you, Jason. It's my pleasure to join you, and I really appreciate all the work you are doing because you show many different aspects of China's policy, but also about China itself, how it is, how it's evolving, how it's developing. So it's a great pleasure to follow your program.
1: Well, I mean, it's a pleasure to have you on, sir. Every time I turn on Facebook or Twitter or I go into a Chinese media or read the Global Times, I see your name and popping up everywhere. You're always writing a new article, being interviewed by a new host. It's an amazing privilege to have you back on the show. Let's talk about your book, which I have a digital copy here, Extending the New Silk Road to West Asia and Africa. I just wanted to ask you about the land bridge, which would connect Asia to North America. I think that is what people, when they open the book and they look at the first graphs and pictures, that's one of the really big things that pops out. Could you tell us a little bit about this vision for an integrated global economy?
3: Yes, sure. The book, which is I co-author with my friend Jason Ross, another American. This is the second edition. The first edition we published in 2017, and the Belt and Road Initiative was still at the beginning, evolution, so to speak. But we wanted to put out a conceptual blueprint for the level of development that is necessary, but also the conceptual, economic, scientific, financial, and different aspects that should be incorporated for the development of West Asia and Africa. You know, West Asia is what people know as Middle East. And we should talk about that because this is the hot spot right now. It follows a work in the process of working with American economist Lyndon LaRouche to develop a new concept following the fall of the Berlin Wall and the integration of East and West. And that became the Eurasian land bridge concept, which to connect West Asia with East

0: with Russia, East Europe, and China and Asia in what one can call a Eurasian land bridge. It's a very interesting concept. I can explain a little bit during our discussion. But then, of course, there's the extension to Africa and to the Americas. So the idea was to extend the new Silk Road, not only in Eurasia and Africa, but all the way to America, because there is actually a very interesting connection to Alaska from Siberia and Russia across the Bering Strait, which is a short distance, like 100 kilometers, could be bridged by a tunnel. And we knew engineers and consultants in the United States, but also in Russia and in the Russian Academy of Sciences, who were for this project to connect the Americas to Eurasia. What was recently published by the Russian negotiator with the United States, Dmitriev, he pulled out documents from the Kennedy-Khrushchev dialogue during the Cuba missile crisis. And then there is the Peace Bridge project, which Kennedy was discussing with the Soviets to build a bridge between Alaska and Siberia in Russia in the middle of the Cold War. And this was actually very favored by Kennedy. Kennedy, as many people know, he was very much interested in peace in the world, but also economic cooperation. So this was published recently that there was such a plan during the Kennedy period. This idea goes back actually to the 1800s, where the governor of Alaska proposed that in 1880, I think, to connect Asia to the Americas through Alaska. So this is a fascinating aspect because, you know, we have this concept, which that's why I find it fascinating to work with Chinese scholars to look at the Chinese policy, because it syncs exactly with our idea of peace through economic development, that there will be no security, no peace in the world without economic cooperation and economic development. And this is very, very important for people to keep in mind.
1: I love that vision. You know, you and your co-author Jason Ross, in your book, envision an economic renaissance through infrastructure and BRICS cooperation. In your assessment, in your vision, what role does China play in supporting developing countries?
0: Yeah, well, I think one thing I want to mention is I got your book, A World Beyond Poverty, and I really, really appreciate it. It's massive, but it's fantastic that you have done such an enormous work to show all the work China has been doing in cooperation with Global South nations to build infrastructure as well. But also you have a very nice conceptual introduction about why other models have not worked, like the World Bank, IMF, although you say this is a completely different book. I also appreciate that you mentioned me among your guests, people who have helped or inspired you. But I think it's very, very important that you mentioned the fact, and we elaborate on it in our book, there is a failed method of so-called economic development, which was spearheaded by the World Bank, IMF, followed by the United States and the European Union for many, many decades, if not intentionally, is to undermine African and global South development. It's a failed model. It's like you mentioned the Washington Consensus, which developed in the 1980s, which is a new liberal economic ideology. It's a religion, which says that the state should not be involved, only the market and the private interest should be involved in economic development. And that's why all these initiatives by the EU, by the G7, by the United States to replace the Belt and Road Initiative are failures, because there is no such a thing as the market will build the infrastructure. The infrastructure is a public good. It is not profitable in terms of money. If you want to do a business, it's not a good business to build railways, power plants, water management systems, schools and hospitals. It's not profitable because these are not meant to make money. These are meant to raise the living standard and productivity of society. And this is something which all these economists in the United States and Europe today don't understand. And this should be driven by state. Although the private sector can build the projects, private companies can contribute to building it, private money can buy stocks and bonds in projects to build these, but these are generally not for-profit projects. They raise the living standards and the productivity of the whole economy. President Xi Jinping's idea about economic development is very, very advanced, but he can identify as a developing nation leader how other developing nations can overcome poverty and go not only overcome poverty, because this is also misleading. You know, what you want in Africa is not that people have enough to eat. That's not. We are talking about modernization, to build a modern economy, advanced economy where African individuals, children and young people can contribute to the development of the whole world and the whole universe by giving them the tools of progress. And these tools, at present, Xi Jinping in the Forum for China-Africa Cooperation in Johannesburg 2015, which I cite in my book, I always repeat it. He said there are three bottlenecks of development, which is the lack of capital or credit, the lack of infrastructure, and the lack of skilled labor. So these three, if we can overcome them, he said Africa can launch into a completely new modernized, and the idea of industrialization becomes also central. It's not only to overcome poverty, but how you build a productive, modernized society. And the Chinese have tried it. It worked in China, and it can work in every developing country if we fill these gaps. Of course, the education, healthcare, all these things are integrated into the idea of the infrastructure, because that's also infrastructure, but it's soft infrastructure. So these things are completely interrelated, but also there's a scientific foundation for this, but also there are historical precedents, surprisingly, coming from the United States, because the United States, in the greatest times of its development, which President Trump doesn't understand, America became great because they did what China is doing today. And the Americans were way ahead of China in bringing new concepts. I mean, it starts with Alexander Hamilton, the first American Treasury Secretary, who, if you read his own papers on the subject of manufacturers, on the subject of credit, I mean, this is very, very advanced, but also is very similar to what China is doing today. The greatest period of American economic development was after the Civil War, when already Abraham Lincoln and his advisor, Henry Carey, advised the idea of building large-scale infrastructure financed by state credit, by the green bucks, like the Transcontinental Railway, because the Transcontinental Railway opened the whole land mass of the United States for development. This is the concept of the development corridor. This is the Eurasian land bridge. What you do is you build a corridor of development. The spine is either a river or a railway. And around that spine, you build industrial, agricultural, and urban centers. This we can see today in the best perfect way in the Yangtze River Belt. That's why President Xi Jinping talks about the economic belt. We have the Greater Bay Delta in Guangdong. You know, you have a river, you have railways, you have satellite cities around it, where you use the infrastructure to bring technology and bring productivity to whole societies. So this was the idea. The United States did that in the 1860s, 1870s. Franklin D. Roosevelt did that with the New Deal. And also one other period of American greatness was during President Kennedy's space program, where it brought completely new technological progress to the American economy. So these things are not, you know, new, but these are not known to the people. So we bring that scientific historical precedent to show that this has worked in the US, it worked in Europe. We also take example of that. It worked in China, and it can also work in Africa and West Asia or the Middle East. So we have, our book is not like a catalog of projects. Yours gives a fantastic picture of all the projects being built. What we are discussing is what has not been built yet, but also what is the scientific basis for this development that was going to take place. Oh, yeah.
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1: Well, even though your book is not a catalog, like mine is a compendium, it's like a dictionary or an encyclopedia of projects, your book is, it does stress vision, but it does include projects. So I was hoping you could, you know, point out some standout BRI project in Africa or West Asia that embodies this concept of a world land bridge, or embodies the concept of development that is transnational, that takes place between different countries.
0: We look at the whole continent of Africa, we look at all West Asia or the Middle East as one economic unit. Africa is perfect because it's like a one continental body with similar characteristics of the different parts. But for example, you know, how to integrate the African nations together. We have an Africa free trade area, but there are no roads or railways among the African countries, not even airlines flying among African countries. If you want to fly from Ethiopia to Nigeria, you have to fly to Europe. And then from Europe, you fly back to Nigeria because there are no direct lines inside Africa. Ethiopia is now revolutionizing that by creating airline connections. So this is one of the big shortcomings in the African integration process. But we have, for example, the Trans-African Road and Railway System we are advocating to integrate all African nations, because one of the big problems in Africa today is you have like 85% of Africa's trade is not with African countries. African nations trade 85% with outside Africa rather than with African countries. Like Sudan and Egypt, who are neighbors, the bilateral trade between Sudan and Egypt, it was 1.5% of their trade with the world. So this is insane. You need to integrate the infrastructure of the African nations. 2014, this was one of the inspirations for my starting this project to write this book, is the Chinese Premier Li Keqiang visited Africa. He did a tour in Africa, and he proposed to help build the Trans-African Railway System network. There is an African plan to build highways among the African nations, but railways are more efficient. You cannot have trucks traveling from Egypt to South Africa. It's not very economically efficient. You need railways. But with the railways, of course, you can have highways for the shorter distances. We have power. One of the biggest problems in Africa is to have enough electricity and power for the population, not only to give the half of the population who have no access to electricity today, but also to make sure that there is so much electricity in Africa that you can start an industrialization process. So we have a mix of projects, like hydropower is not utilized to its potential. So we use the Grand Inga Dam in the Congo River as one of the major ideas that should be built immediately, because the whole Congo River has 100,000 megawatt power for the whole river, but only the Grand Inga can produce around 40,000 megawatts. That's twice as much as the largest dam in the world, which is the Three Gorges Dam in China. So this has been impeded. Even the World Bank worked against it. The EU don't want to support it. Only China wants to support building it. Now there are new efforts. South Africa and others are pushing this. So you need to utilize the full hydropower potential of Africa. Nuclear power. We are not very strong on solar and wind because that was, you know, at the time it was not economically sufficient, but it's useful in certain areas. But you need to use all these things. We are not against fossil fuels in Africa. Africa has coal, oil, and gas. Why should not they be using it when China, the United States, Europe are using coal, oil, and gas for their own development? So we differentiate ourselves from most other advocates of economic development, that we think that Africa should use its fossil fuels at this stage until we reach a stage where we can get rid of fossil fuels, because we don't believe oil and gas should be used to be burned. It should be used as industrial feedstock for higher value products like plastics. You have paints, you have all kinds of things you can do with oil and gas. Now, fertilizer, so on and so forth. So we are not for burning fossil fuels, but African nations have equal right to use the fossil fuels for their development now, as the United States, Europe, and China has done over centuries. This is one area. The other area where we propose project is water. Africa has two problems. You have areas where you have lack of water, like in North Africa, in the Saharan, the Sahel region. We call it physical scarcity of water. It doesn't rain so much. Then you have in sub-Saharan Africa so much rain and water that people are drowning in it, and it's not useful even for drinking. It's like poison. If you drink from the rivers of Africa, you might die because there are parasites. So there is a what we call economic scarcity, because there's abundant amounts of water, but they are not managed in a way, because of the lack of infrastructure, to be useful. We can combine these two areas where there's scarcity of water with areas where there's abundance of water by building infrastructure. So one of the major flagship projects we are proposing for this is to build what we call the Transacqua Canal. It was an Italian engineering company proposed this already in the 70s to build a water canal stretching from the eastern tributaries of the Congo River. It would be like 2,000 kilometer long canal going from south to north. It's 100 meter wide, so it could be used for navigation. But then the water will flow, and you take just 5% of the Congo River water, not so more. And you divert that water to the Lake Chad Basin through the Central African Republic and Chad. To the Lake Chad has been shrinking for decades. So by diverting the water, you can both generate hydropower as it goes down the Chad River to the Central African Republic and to Chad, but also you bring enormous amounts of water to the desert areas around Lake Chad for agricultural development. So this is one of the big projects we are talking about. So we are for mega projects. We talk about nuclear power development as a necessity for Africa. And so far, only China and Russia has shown interest. We are also talking about the space programs for African nations. So we are advocates of mega projects. I write in my introduction a criticism of the small and beautiful concept. And some people are trying to push China to give up building mega projects and focus on small and beautiful projects. This is a trick which was invented in the 70s by people around, you know, the British economist Fisher, he has a book called Small and Beautiful, is that humanity should move away from large-scale industrial development because of the environment, which is a false pretense, to smaller things. But Africa should not follow the footsteps of the United States and Europe for industrialization. And it has a slightly racist idea that Africans don't need advanced technology. They should have appropriate technology, appropriate for the African level, because they're at a lower level. They should use lower level technology and not grow in numbers, because they consider population growth as a big problem for the world. And the greatest population growth happens in Africa, but also was going on in Asia. We are against this idea of replacing mega projects with small and beautiful projects, because as I mentioned in the book, I take the example of Kenya. We also have an example of here, Sweden. Sweden has been financing Tanzania for decades, small projects. In Kenya, the World Bank has hundreds of projects, which I mentioned in the book. But what is the effect of these projects? These are tiny, tiny projects that are in some village somewhere, which has no effect on the national economy of Kenya. What will change Kenya is the Mombasa-Nairobi railway, the ports, the other highways, the industrial projects, as it is doing now in Ethiopia. Ethiopia is shifting from a nation whose name is associated with famine to a nation whose name is associated with double-digit growth. And that's thanks to massive economic development, infrastructure development, but also, you know, building the hydropower to generate electricity. And there is another interesting aspect of our book is how to finance all this development. And we argue in this book that there is no lack of money in Africa. Actually, each African nation could build its own national development bank. They should. And they should utilize local resources, pool local resources with the support of other powers like China to boost the ability to create and generate credit. I give two examples in the book. I talk about Ethiopia, but also Egypt. When Egypt wanted to build the new Suez Canal, President al-Sisi announced that we should build a second, expand the Suez Canal in 2013. You know, people said we don't have money because Egypt was negotiating with the IMF a loan for $3 billion for years. But then the president suggested, with the help of the Suez Canal Authority, to issue Suez Canal bonds where the Egyptian people can buy the bonds to finance the. You know what happened? They needed only $2 billion. In 10 days, the Egyptian people pulled out $8 billion out of their bedrooms to buy the bonds. I mean, I have a friend in Egypt. He's the manager of a branch of a bank. He said we had to stay open through the night because people in Egypt were queuing to buy these bonds to build the canal. So the government got four times more money than the original intention to build the canal. So in every African nation, every

0: developing nation. There are enormous financial resources, but because of the instability of the systems, geopolitical instability, and the people don't trust the institutions, what people do is they take part of their income and keep it at home, or they buy dollar or buy gold and save it because they don't know what is going to happen tomorrow. And these resources should be pooled by responsible governments to establish national development banks or funds to pool that. But China, you still need wealthier nations to support such a credit generation. So these are generally the concepts we present in the book, and we suggest that African nations, the Middle East nations, follow this path. And I think we should talk a little bit about the situation in the Middle East.
1: I do want to get to that. I wanted to touch on some of the things you said, though. Number one, the hydropower facility in Congo that you envision. I asked Dr. Jeffrey Sachs about this 2 years ago. I said, if you could build any one project in Africa and you didn't have to worry about finance, what would you do? And he said the number one project he would want is to build hydropower facilities in the Congo, same as what you just pointed out. So, I mean, this is something I think a lot of experts around the world are looking at, the incredible potential for creating power there. And your concept of diverting water 2,000 kilometers from the south to the north reminds me of the project in China, which is called the South-North Water Canal Diversion Project, which brings water from the south of China up here to the north, where I live in Beijing, from areas that have too much water to areas that need water. So, I mean, these are projects that have already been kind of implemented elsewhere in the world with incredible success. My next question was going to be, how do you finance that? And you've kind of already answered that question, but I want to flesh this out more. I love your vision of creating local bonds. I mean, if there was going to be a trans-African railway project, I personally would want to buy bonds for that, even if I didn't get the return on the investment, because I think it's such an important project for the people there. But what do you think about institutions like the AIIB? Do you still believe in IMF or World Bank? What do you think about European partnerships? What do you think about the African Investment Bank? How do you create the support for local African or West Asian Middle Eastern bonds to develop these kinds of mega projects? Or do you think that the people would rally to their nation's cause? How do you approach it in the book, and how do you think about it?
0: Yeah, the reason I take the Egyptian example is that people really trusted the government. They thought that President El-Sisi is a serious leader. He really loves the country and he wants it. So if there's no trust in the leadership, it's very difficult to achieve anything. But we have different layers of financial sources for how to build these projects. It starts with the national level, where you have to have some national strategy to generate credit through a national development bank or national development fund. The other layer which supports it is to have regional development banks, like the African Development Bank, the Asian Development Bank, the Asian Infrastructure Investment Bank, which is more global. And then we have the global layer, which supports the lower regional and national layer of nations, which is the global multilaterals, like Asian Infrastructure Investment Bank is actually a global now, because it's not only Asia, Sweden, Britain, others are members in it. And it can pool resources from all these 100 plus nations to finance infrastructure projects. And of course, the World Bank and the IMF, they should be reformed, first because they went into this new liberal ideology, which we discussed, which was quite destructive. Two, there is no democracy in the decision making. It's dominated by American policy making and European and G7 policy making. So there is no democratic process where African nations or Asia, China, the world's largest economy today, industrial economy, have very small voice there. So these have to be reformed. So we have these three layers, but it has to start at the local national layer by envisioning plans for the development of the nation. What do we need to do in the next 10, 15, 20 years? Jeffrey Sachs talks about infrastructure development takes 25 years. So what you do is you need to generate credit, which is at least like loans, which are the Chinese loans in the Belt and Road Initiative. We have a whole chapter why the debt trap is a false, notion. Chinese loans are usually 20 to 25 years long in maturity. So nations don't need to pay back all at once, as alleged in the media. They pay every year a very small portion. Why? Because you need that project to mature and produce revenues so it can pay back. This is what Jeffrey Sachs argues. He said these projects should be like 20, 25 years, and the interest rate should be below the GDP of that nation. So now many nations in Africa and West Asia, which I mentioned in my report on the debt trap, they are in a debt trap created by the West, because nations, when they are in crisis, and we will see this coming now with the oil crisis, they borrow at the like short term for 5 years or 7 years, but at interest rates which are between 6% and 10%. But their economy is growing only by 2%. So you are already in a trap, because you will not be able to repay. So the interest rates should be below the GDP, the growth of the nation. And this is very important. I mean, like one interesting example Jeffrey Sachs gives is that when you send a kid to school, you can't ask them after 6 years in school to pay back the money for the education. You need to wait for them until they graduate from college and start working to pay back the fees of the education, what it costs to educate them. So you cannot have loans which are 5 years, 6 years for infrastructure. It doesn't work. Mr. LaRouche has also an interesting allegory of this. It's like when you build a building, you cannot ask people to pay for the basement before the whole building is finished. You have to build the apartments, people have to move into the apartments. And then, so in the modern Western neoliberal, which says the private sector will force you to pay for the basement before you even saw the building, you know, finished. One of the things we also propose is, I proposed this to the Iraqi government a few years ago. I met the Prime Minister al-Sudani, and I proposed to build an Iraqi development bank using 5% of Iraq's oil revenues and deposit them in this bank and use that as leverage to create loans and credits for industrial agricultural projects, small and medium, but also to continue working with China to use also 5% of the oil revenues for projects built by China and Iraq. So you exchange oil for technology, for infrastructure. So many nations in Africa, they have certain natural resources. They should use the natural resources as a leverage, as capital in a bank. Although the oil and the gold and the copper is in the ground, you can still leverage that by building a national development bank using the revenues from that natural resource as a capital. There are many different ways of dealing with this to generate capital, which President Xi Jinping said this is one of the big issues in development bottlenecks. So you have national level financial resources, you have regional level resources, and you have international level resources for development. And we propose in the book, for example, the Arab countries in the Gulf, which should be actually very interesting right now. It would be very difficult for me to sell my vision for the Middle East with the current situation, because the book is called A Vision of Economic Renaissance. We envision that the Middle East and Africa will become the major economic workshop of the world in the coming period, because the Gulf countries and the Middle East nations are geographically situated in a very, very interesting conjuncture, which is now being used negatively to disrupt global supply chains. But it could be, if you have a reverse policy, it will be a bridge between Europe, Asia, and Africa. You have enormous human resources, young populations that are growing. You have enormous financial resources, which Trump wants to take. You have the sovereign wealth funds of the Gulf countries. There are more than $6 trillion there, which Trump wants to have his hand on or burn them in arms deals. These funds can be used, as we suggest, to build a Middle East or Arab development fund with a capital of $100 billion. Not trillions, $100 billion will be enough for the development of Western Asian countries. And each national bank in these areas can borrow bonds from this regional bank, $100 billion, to generate credit nationally for their own infrastructure project. So they will support each other. But these resources should be used. And this is one of the things, I think, one of the reasons for the current conflict in the Middle East is that some people want to divert these resources, the geographical location and the potential of this region into something destructive. Actually, this is one of the things I'm going to discuss in my book promotion tour in China this coming week, because people have to understand that what's going on in the Middle East today is actually very much connected to what China has been trying to do, not of its own fault, to work with these nations to establish peace and economic development. Oh,
2: yeah. You're listening to The Bridge.
1: Well, let's tackle this. I don't know how to ask the question because there's so much going on in the Middle East. You talk about wanting to build land bridges. You're talking about infrastructure. You want to build transnational infrastructure that connects people and economies to develop a new kind of world, a new kind of integrated global economy. With the Strait of Hormuz as it is, and the United States attacking the people of Iran, and Israel attacking the people of Palestine, Gaza, and Lebanon at the same time while bombing Tyre, what do you see the United States is actually trying to do here, number one? And what should the Middle East and, you know, North Africa be doing if the United States weren't meddling?
0: Well, I think we should start with President Trump's speech in, I think it was in Miami the other day, where he insulted the Saudi king. You know, he used very egregious language, impolite language to describe the Saudi crown prince and king relationship to him. People miss the fact that he's very angry with the Saudis. He's not trying to play with them like kids, but he's angry. And this thing, which I have been following for several years, is very interesting because, first of all, the Saudis refused to join the Abraham Accords because they said, as long as the situation in Palestine is like this, there's the genocide going on, we will not join the Abraham Accords to normalize relations with Israel. But then the Saudis and the United Arab Emirates also, I disagree on many of their policies, they did some things in the past 4 or 5 years, which are very interesting in terms of what we are discussing on economic development. We have to follow the timeline. You know, President Biden visited Saudi Arabia in June 2022, and he had a very cold relationship to the Saudis, because the Saudis suspected there was a regime change operation going on through this so-called journalist Jamal Khashoggi and other billionaires in Saudi Arabia, which the Democrats of the United States supported. And therefore, the relationship was very tense between the United States and Saudi Arabia. It also became tense with Saudi Arabia and the United Arab Emirates because they refused to abandon their strong relationship to Russia and to President Putin, because the OPEC countries were coordinating the oil market policy with Russia, even with the outbreak of the Ukraine war. And therefore, the United States were trying to pressure Saudi Arabia, the Arab Emirates, and the Gulf countries to cut relations with Russia and normalize with Israel. In December 2022, President Xi Jinping visited Saudi Arabia. My own observation, I was in Baghdad then, talking with the Iraqi government, in December 2022, you know, proposing they work more with China, building a national development. I was watching this, and President Xi Jinping in Riyadh, which he met with the Saudi king and the crown prince, he met with all the GCC countries, and he met with the leaders of all the Arab countries. And he proposed, and people should read President Xi's speech at that summit, where he proposed a whole menu of economic cooperation. You know, it includes buying oil and yuan. It includes building infrastructure, space technology, nuclear technology, industrialization, everything. He presented an enormous menu to these countries. And immediately, strategic agreements were signed with Saudi Arabia and with the other Arab countries. Enormous investments started to flow because these countries wanted to use their oil money to get out of the trap of reliance on oil. This is the model which has failed. And Saudi Arabia and the Emirates and the Gulf countries were moving away from that old model. Wealthy Arab sheikhs with the, you know, Rolls Royces and stuff. Doesn't work because the oil price collapsed several times the last 10 years. They were going bankrupt. So they said, we need to use our money to build industries, agriculture, services, all kinds of things. And China came and said, well, we can work on that. No problem. We can have financial cooperation. We can use money, pool money from China and the Gulf countries to build these infrastructure and industries. Like last year, the Saudi investment fund, public investment fund, which sponsored the conference where Trump spoke the other day. What they did is, this is just one example, they bought $2 billion of bonds in the Chinese Lenovo company, which produces laptops, to do what? To build a plant in Saudi Arabia. That was already last year. To build a plant in Saudi Arabia to produce laptops and other electronics. So Saudi money was being used together with China to build industries in Saudi Arabia. And my friends in Bahrain, they said Saudi Arabia is being transformed into an industrial country. And this is one other reason why Trump and the Americans are angry with Saudi Arabia, is because they are diverting the money to work with China. They're investing enormously in Africa, although there are suspicions of land grabs and stuff like this. But they are now smarter than before. But what happened is that, you know, after President Xi Jinping was in Saudi Arabia in December 2022, in February 2023, the Iranian President Raisi went to Beijing to sign a 25-year strategic cooperation agreement, which everybody talked like this is the $400 billion oil for technology deal. And this was also a shift in the Iranian policy, because the Iranians were a bit suspicious to close cooperation with Russia and China. They wanted to mend relations with Europe and the United States. It didn't work. So Raisi shifted the policy to closer cooperation with Russia and China. 1 month after that, in March 2023, China managed to get Saudi Arabia and Iran, the arch rivals in the region, to become friends again by normalizing diplomatic relations. It happened in Beijing in March. So there was a development going on which was contrary to everything the United States wished happened in the region. But then you had, in August that year, in the G20, there was this new invention, the India Middle East EU corridor, as a counter to the Belt and Road Initiative and China's efforts in the Gulf region, which would incorporate Israel into this whole new and divide the region between friends of Israel and enemies of Israel, where China was saying, no, everybody are friends in the region and we can work on economic cooperation. So that was August 2023. September 2023, Netanyahu goes to the United Nations General Assembly and makes his speech where he shows the map of the Middle East where there is no Palestine in it. And then he divides the Middle East about friends of Israel and enemies of Israel. 1 week after Netanyahu's speech, Hamas enters in the 7th of October into this operation they did, because they saw Palestine being erased from the map. We can say many things about Hamas's reaction there and the consequences, but this what started the snowballing of this mass murderous avenue. So you see these two direct trajectories moving in opposite directions. China, on the one hand, peace through development, unite and prosper. And then the American policy is war and destruction, divide and conquer. So these two things now have met in the war in Iran. So the outcome of the war in Iran will determine if there will be a continuation of a new world order, multilateral order, based on the Chinese philosophy of peace through economic development, or we might end up in World War III, because it cannot continue for a long time. And I think these are very important lessons to be learned from the escalation to this crisis, but also what China was trying to do since what I mentioned, 2022 at least, to create a new Middle East where everybody working together. And the U.S. is not excluded. The EU are not excluded. Everybody's welcome into that constellation. But the Western powers, who are geopolitically minded with a zero-sum game mentality, they cannot accept such a reality. But it's to the detriment of our own economic existence and real, you know, existence in the world that we stop this kind of positive development.
1: Let's compare, because, you know, you have a background as an Iraqi person. After the second U.S. invasion of Iraq, can you compare U.S. attempts at development there, or the lack thereof, and Chinese attempts since 2003, 2005, attempts at development in Iraq, and compare that as well? What can we learn about the two approaches in Iraq following the U.S. invasion?
0: Yeah, well, there was this oxymoron, this irony, when they invaded Iraq, Condoleezza Rice was talking about, at the same time, about nation building and creative destruction is that, and this is also Tony Blair's idea, that you dismantle a nation and you recreate it again. You know, Iraq is 5,000 years of history. You know,

to the state, because Iraq took centuries to build. You can't have a bunch of culturally illiterate people coming in to an old civilization and say, oh, we will build a completely new thing. But it seems that the intention was not to build anything. The intention was creative destruction, is to destroy and split this whole region, not only Iraq, and weaken every nation in favor of Israel, and divide and conquer and use the natural resources, the geographical location, and the financial resources I mentioned in an opposite destructive direction. That the oil money, the geographical location, the human resources will be used to enrich people in the West, in the United States especially. And therefore, the United States, the first thing they did when they invaded Iraq, just 1 month after they took over Iraq, the new coalition administration led by Paul Bremer, a neocon, they decided that Iraq's oil money exports, after lifting the sanctions, will be transferred all totally to a bank account in the United States, protected by the American president under Executive Order 13303. And that executive order, which is a national security emergency executive order, is renewed every year by the American president until now. Every year in May, the American president renews that executive order because it's a national security emergency. So Iraq has been in a national security emergency for 20 years, which shows you the failure of American policy, because Iraq today is more unstable than it was before the United States and British and Australian armies went into Iraq. But at the same time, there was this enormous corruption which was brought to Iraq. You know, before the invasion, I mean, Saddam Hussein was a dictator. He was a murderer in a certain sense, in the view of many people. He was a brutal dictator. But there was no corruption in Iraq, as we see now. Iraq is one of the most corrupt countries in the world because the Americans brought the cash culture into Iraq, because the oil money, which the United States takes into a Federal Reserve Bank, and then every month, cash is flown into Baghdad airport until now, every second week. And then that cash is distributed on the political parties which the United States have sanctioned and, you know, allowed to rule Iraq. So every ministry is ruled by a different militia or a political group based on ethnic and sectarian structures, because they changed the Iraqi constitution too, to make it a sectarian country rather than a national unity country. So they brought this enormous cash into the country, where money is buying wealth for an elite, but there's no infrastructure built. No major roads were built in Iraq in 20 years. No major water plants. No major power plants other than the ones built by China. So the irony is, you know, people say the United States wanted to take Iraq's oil. No, they're taking Iraq's oil money. The ones who are buying Iraq's oil for a decent price is China, India, Japan, South Korea, and Asian countries. The ones who developed Iraq's oil industry are China and Russia, actually. The ones who built power plants in Iraq were Chinese companies. They wanted to build water management systems, water desalination systems in Iraq, because despite we have two rivers in Iraq, we are thirsty. We can't use the water. So these were blocked by the United States. So Iraq is like, we are the second largest exporter of oil in OPEC, but we don't have enough electricity. We don't have enough fuel for the cars because we don't have enough refineries. We have to import diesel for our cars, you know, from abroad. We don't have drinking water. We have to buy drinking water from abroad. For healthcare, we have people go from Iraq to Iran and Turkey and Lebanon for dental surgery, for eye. Simple things don't exist in Iraq 20 years later. Agriculture, Iraq doesn't have any agriculture anymore. We have to import all the food we consume. Almost all the food we consume in Iraq comes from abroad. So what did the United States do? What was this nation building thing? It just created an enormous corrupt community and an unstable political structure, and actually generations who hate the West and hate the United States. And this is really the tragic kind of development, which is destined for Iran too. Syria ended up in the same way through this Anglo-American destabilization. Libya. And one interesting thing you mentioned in your book is that the Chinese model, how to treat your customers. I mean, it's a metaphor, but I mean, China has
partners, doesn't use

0: the term customers. But even if you go to the level of customers, how China treats its partners and customers. You know, in Libya, which was one of the biggest customers for the EU, what did the EU do? We went in and we shot the Muammar Gaddafi. You know, shooting your customer is not a good marketing policy, if people can understand that. This is not the best way of sell your things. We destabilized all of, you know, the problem with the terrorism in sub-Saharan Africa, in the Sahel region, the Boko Haram. They came out of the war in Libya because suddenly you have enormous amounts of weapons all over the continent, extremist groups, you have drug gangs, and they use that situation to spread terrorism and destabilize these nations. And these nations are fighting back, like in Niger, Mali, Burkina Faso. They are fighting against this curse, which was brought there by the US and NATO and the EU. So this is the kind of thing you have as a policy of nation building, but it's really destruction. And this is what they're intending to do in Iran, because Iran, despite, and I visit Iran every year, I mean, Iran, despite 40 years of harsh economic sanctions, Iran is one of the most advanced nations in the region culturally and scientifically. That's why they can produce these hypersonic missiles, because they have a very highly educated population, especially among them females. You know, more than 55% of the most academically successful persons are females in Iran. And they are advanced and very, you know, Iran is number one in the Islamic world in the number of scientific papers produced by the university, especially in the STEM area, like science, technology, mathematics, and engineering. I think internationally, Iran is number 20 in the number of scientific papers produced by universities. That's why they're bombing Iranian universities, because Iran's power is not in the buildings, it's in the mind of people. They are a proud nation, a cultivated nation, and who know their history. And that's why they did not succumb to this first strike by killing the leadership. Trump and Netanyahu hope that the Iranian people will rise against their government and, you know, take over in the streets. What happened, it was the opposite, is the Iranian people as a nation, as a culture, as a civilization, they consolidated because they saw the threat to their culture, to their civilization, not to their leadership. And this is where this idea of identity is very, very strong. And this is one of the things which one can build on, because we need this alliance of civilizations, how to be able to bring nations together. These are ancient civilizations and cultures. I mean, even in younger civilizations, even in the United States, I mean, the United States is, its roots might go back to Greece, you know, if you really study the founding fathers of the United States. It's not simply a new phenomenon, but it was manifest itself on the American continent in a completely different way than European empires functioned. So we need a dialogue of civilizations, we need a dialogue of cultures to bridge all these gaps and understand really how nations work. So this idea of going into Iraq, changing the regime, building the nation, people should just forget about it.
1: I personally hope that your vision wins out in these two visions of reality, because I'm a humanist. I imagine that you are too, who wants to see all people everywhere do better. Any final thoughts?
0: We are now at the crossroads in history, because the danger is so vast, you know, that we might end up in a world war, God forbid. But also this opens a new window for a completely new way of thinking, even in the United States, even in Europe, that we cannot continue this path of war and destruction and have a different idea of ourselves as human beings. You know, we are not born in a cage or in a jungle. We are endowed with free will, and we can make the world a jungle or make it a garden. So this is the important thing. We have free will, we are creative, and this is what distinguishes us from all other forms of life and animals. And many people today argue that the world is a jungle. The might makes right, peace through strength and muscles and tattoos. This is a really destruction of civilization. This is not what we are as humans. Yes, we have been brutal at certain periods in history. That is because of culture. So we are not born bad. We are born good. Our mission is to do good in the world, but the culture around us can corrupt us. So it's a question of culture. What does our culture promote? Beauty, harmony, or does it promote violence and, you know, disunity? And we have to look at our culture of production too, to figure out, you know, why we have products like Hexet, War Secretary of the United States. What is in their mind? What is the culture that produced this kind of person? And therefore, there is always hope. There's always, and that's why I'm always optimistic, because even in Iraq, you know, Iraqi civilization survived many, many tribulations and destructions, and but always rise again, because there is a basic idea of, you know, this continuity, this idea of building a better future for your children than the one you had, and that future generations should not suffer, you know, what you have suffered. So we always have this, and it's a big fight to make sure that people don't fall into this trap to believe that humans are just animals when they see all this brutality that has taken place in Gaza or during World War II. We still will get out of this if we have an idea of ourselves as creative, good, and beautiful beings. And we should keep that in our everyday, you know, action.
1: I completely agree with you. Thank you so much for your time. I hope to have you back on the show, Hussein Askari.
0: Thank you very much.

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1: Now the news. I'm Tian Yu. Chinese Foreign Minister Wang Yi says China and South Korea should work to ensure the healthy, stable, and sustainable development of bilateral relations. He made the remarks when meeting with South Korean Foreign Minister Cho Hyun in Seoul. Wang said that since the end of last year, the top leaders of the two countries have exchanged visits, providing strategic guidance for the bilateral relationship. Wang said China is ready to work with South Korea to advance the strategic cooperative partnership to a new level. He called on the two sides to tap new areas of cooperation and growth and accelerate the second phase of negotiations on the China-South Korea Free Trade Agreement. Cho Hyun said South Korea looks forward to maintaining close high-level exchanges with China, deepening exchanges and cooperation in areas such as economy and trade, high technology, artificial intelligence, and youth. Officials say more than 100 miners have died after a gold mine caved in on Tuesday at a border village between Cameroon and the Central African Republic. The governor of Cameroon's East Region said that the collapse occurred on the Central African Republic side of the border. Rescue teams are still working to reach miners believed to be trapped underground. The number of Ebola cases in the Democratic Republic of the Congo has crossed the 5,000 mark, as the World Health Organization says the outbreak has become the fastest spreading ever. The Bandibugyo virus has caused more than 2,300 deaths, with a case fatality rate of nearly 50%. The Africa CDC said the current epidemic is killing roughly one person every 30 minutes. Two vaccines designed specifically against Bandibugyo have entered human trials, and a WHO-sponsored program is evaluating the antiviral drug remdesivir. Wildfire activity across Canada remains severe, with over 580 active fires currently burning. The Canadian federal government says at least 31 fires have been classified as out of control. The country has recorded over 4,700 wildfires this season, which have burned 4.1 million hectares of land. Weather forecasts indicate above-average temperatures across much of Canada from August through September. When combined with ongoing drought conditions in several regions, heightened wildfire risks are expected to persist. The temperature of the North Sea off the Dutch coast rose to 21.5 degrees Celsius last weekend, the highest level ever recorded since measurements began in 1984. The Royal Netherlands Meteorological Institute said the record high temperature was caused by global warming combined with persistent high pressure systems. These systems have dominated the weather in recent months, bringing abundant sunshine and little wind. U.S. media citing officials say President Donald Trump has instructed envoys to hold conversations with Iran. The White House is reportedly shifting to a pressure-focused approach on Iran rather than resorting to further strikes. U.S. Treasury Secretary Scott Bessent said his department has targeted Iranian bank accounts, crypto wallets, and assets around the world. Washington and Tehran remain at odds over the Strait of Hormuz and the terms for ending the conflict. The Iranian parliament speaker says the waterway would not open unless the U.S. fulfill its commitments under the Memorandum of Understanding. The central banks of China and Australia have renewed their bilateral local currency swap agreement for another 5 years. The two sides also raised its maximum size to 220 billion yuan or 46 billion Australian dollars. The People's Bank of China said the move helps deepen monetary and financial cooperation between the two countries. First established in 2012, the swap arrangement has been renewed regularly, including in July 2021 when it was extended for another 5 years. East China's Shanghai launched 100 AI-powered tourist service terminals across the city on Wednesday. Local authorities say the move aims to enhance the travel experience for the growing number of summer tourists. The terminals are powered by a dedicated AI agent named Hu Xiaoyo, capable of offering services from navigation and real-time translation to attraction recommendations and ticket booking. They can also generate personalized travel itineraries for users. The machines support 10 languages and accept payments in more than 120 currencies. And that's the news. I'm Tian Yu.
2: Beyond the headlines. This is World Insight.
3: Hello and welcome to World Insight with me, Tian Wei. This summer, Chinese cinemas are offering modern love stories and comedies. Alongside the epic Odyssey, another film is drawing growing attention once upon a time in the Middle East. It is a story about war, survival, and the unlikely power of a kitchen to bring people together. Today, we brought together filmmakers, commentators, and movie fans to explore not only the film, but a bigger question: why do stories like this matter, and why does the world need more of them? But first, the story. Xu Fu is an ordinary Chinese chef who travels to the Middle East to work off his family debt. With local partners, he opened a restaurant called the Dragon Restaurant, serving Chinese food in a foreign land. Then war comes. As the country is invaded and occupied, the restaurant becomes a fragile island amid a bitter conflict, a place where people from very different sides can still sit at the same table. And through it all, Xu Fu keeps cooking until war changes his life forever. Didi, David, Jin, thank you so much for joining us to talk about this fascinating movie.
4: Our pleasure.
5: Yeah, thanks for having us.
3: Once upon a time in the Middle East, actually its Chinese name is called Welcome to the Dragon Restaurant. I'm sure every one of you had the experience of dining once, twice, or maybe many years in a dragon restaurant. Tell me about it.
4: Yes, well, actually, when I was watching that movie, I had a lot of memories of being in a Chinese restaurant in a Middle Eastern or a different context. The first time was in Djibouti. I was there for a few weeks, and they had exactly two Chinese restaurants, one that was kind of a dragon restaurant, but the other was just, I guess, the proprietor was from mainland China. And they had some of the best Chinese food I've ever had. I mean, we thought we would be disappointed. And they even had baijiu, the alcohol that goes with
3: the
4: it,
3: Chinese
4: right?
3: Chinese liquor, yeah.
4: Right.
3: Wow,
4: but
3: that's
4: the only problem was a plate of kung pao chicken cost about 10 times what it would cost in China.
5: Yeah.
4: so that was
3: well,
4: the problem.
3: Well, come on, it's in Djibouti, right? I mean, if you have a Chinese restaurant, okay, you can already enjoy it.
4: It's a miracle to have it. And right now, I'm in Addis Ababa at the moment, and there is quite a Chinese population here, and they basically cater to, there's enough Chinese that they cater to the Chinese population. So we go
3: That's
4: there
3: great.
4: And you can get hot pot and everything, very, very, very didao, very genuine.
3: And Jin, what about for you?
5: Oh, for me, I think the Dragon Restaurant all across the world is a spiritual home for every Chinese, including me, because actually, as we could see, for example, for me, every time I visited different Middle Eastern countries, I will choose at least one Chinese restaurant in the destination country to share the, on the one hand, of course, to change my stomach, because I have to get used to the food, the different countries, but I still miss the home and the taste from my own country, homeland. But also on the other hand, it was a good way for me to communication of the information with the host of the restaurant to chat about the different informations with local people. So it's a good thing.

0: And Didi, I'm sure China has already become your spiritual home. And the Chinese restaurants everywhere in the world must be places that you can invite your friends to.
1: In London and Los Angeles, Boston, they're great gathering spots, especially if you have Chinese visitors. Because as we know, Chinese people travel all over the world, but they always prefer Chinese food over any other cuisine. So,
0: the restaurant that we're talking about is not an ordinary so-called a dragon restaurant, but a dragon restaurant in the middle of a war. Since we talk about the movie Once Upon a Time in the Middle East, well, it's about Xu Fu, which is an ordinary chef from China and went to the Middle East and tried to run a small restaurant together with a restaurant operator just to make sure he earned enough money to reduce the home debts. However, over there, the war started, yet he continued to cook in that small restaurant. Amazingly, that small place has become a place not just for food, shelter, but also a shelter for souls, so to speak. Didi, I know you are among those responsible for the global distribution of this movie. You know the director, you know the cast so well. But when you watch the movie for the very first time, what does that story say to you?
1: When I screened the movie about a month and a half ago, privately, it's a very, very powerful film because it's not just about food. It's about what war does to children, how war takes people's humanity. But within that context of war, the relationship between the chef and the young orphan who becomes like a son to him is one of the most powerful stories I've seen in a movie in a long time, not just a Chinese movie, in any global movie. It's really, it's a terrific film. And it's, you know, it's shot in Chinese, Arabic, and English. And it's very hard to distinguish. You wouldn't necessarily, when you see this movie, identify it as a Chinese movie because it's a global film. I mean, it's the filmmaking is phenomenal. And as I think much of the audience is familiar with Wen Muye, the director who directed a film called Dying to Survive, which changed cancer drug policy in China. He's a brilliant filmmaker. I think one of the best filmmakers working in the world today, not just in China.
0: David, you've been in China long and watched many Chinese movies. Now, this movie, as Didi said, it's a global one. Tell me more about your thoughts watching the story.
2: It was definitely about Chinese food. So in that sense, but actually, since it was in a foreign country, food became the sort of nexus for all the kinds of tragedies that were happening. And the chef turns out the hero because food is something that brings people together. And by the way, there was a section of it that kind of showed that alcohol also brings people together.
0: That was quite
2: interesting.
0: In the Chinese culture.
2: Absolutely.
0: As you know, the banquet etiquette very well.
2: Absolutely. From the soldiers to everyone. So it was very touching. I even shed a few tears at the end of the show, of the film, because it was so dramatically. And for me, I think the tragedy of the film overall was the fact that there was really no villains and no heroes, that everyone was a victim of the war, and the people who struck out and seemed to do just absolutely, you know, horrible war crimes or crimes of vengeance were also just victims of the war. And that included, say, the American soldiers who acted like animals sometimes, but they were just lonely kids that wanted to go home. So the ending was very, very good too, because the chef knew that food could dissolve those ties of anger. And he was very happy that he was able to bring peace through his food.
0: Jin, your thoughts. You are a Chinese expert on Middle East politics, and I've been talking to you on topics of the war lately between U.S. and Iran, but I want to feature you this time also in this discussion because you can bring us a different layer to the story we're seeing in the movie.
3: Well, I think the movie is for me the very major progress in Chinese movie career, Chinese movie market. I mean, it's a very good idea to introduce audiences with the so-called dragon restaurant, because the dragon restaurant, as Deed and David just said, not only the kind of the food, places, but also the place that connecting different peoples. So that's why it offers the audiences a way that from the Dragon Restaurant and the people in the Dragon Restaurant to watch what is happening in the Middle East and what the disasters brought by the war towards this region. So that's why I think it's actually the very, very major progress for the Chinese movie makers, because traditionally we maybe make the movies about this region, but we always say, okay, somebody is good, somebody is bad. But now we are trying to show that in this movie, they're trying to show that everybody is suffered by the war. Everybody is a victim. Nobody is totally good or totally bad.
0: Among the cast are actors who know the story from personal experience. Alobadi Amin was born in Iraq and lived through war with his family more than 20 years ago. He later moved to China and became a journalist. In the film, he plays a waiter at the Dragon Restaurant after the war. So what did it mean for him to return to that experience through a movie? Alobaidi, thank you so much for joining us.
4: Thank you.
0: You play the role of a waiter in the Dragon Restaurant after everything settled in peace. So tell me about your thoughts playing that role in a movie like this.
4: 首先这个电影是我从2022年就开始有所了解对。
5: I had known about this film's theme since 2022. It was truly a great honor to be part of this film because the director is Wen Muye, the lead actor is Shen Tang, and I starred alongside Shen Tang for about a month. I really think it was a very meaningful experience. The theme of this film is truly moving and made me really want to be involved. At first, I hadn't planned to take part because I didn't know much about the film at the time. But later, when we talked about the film's background and its premise, I said I had to be in it. Because I felt that this film really took an incredibly long time to research the past of the Middle East. Its English title is Once Upon a Time in the Middle East. When I arrived at the film set in Qingdao, I found that they had actually recreated an entire city. I was really shocked when I saw it. They spent over half a year building a scene that was identical to the Middle East at that time, including tanks and cars. I think the cost was very high. I know that many people spent a long time in the Middle East to learn about the local culture and customs. Even the billboards were made to look extremely realistic. Overall, the whole experience felt very warm to me.
4: 都做得非常非常真实，所以我觉得就整个参与下来，我觉得还是特别温馨的。
0: You are coming from the Middle East. You experienced the war conflict, of course, in China. You're a journalist. You are embracing peaceful life. Tell me about your thoughts playing a role in a movie like that about peace, war, love, friendship.Conflicts and the list goes on. What is it your personal thought?
4: 首先说实话，我在看这部电影的时候
5: ，I've watched this film twice, and the second time I cried even harder than the first. Every single frame made me feel like I wasn't just watching a movie. I was watching a story that had actually happened. I was watching how the Middle East descended into an era of unrest. Many scenes in the film are incredibly true to life, especially the moment when the bombing of the city began.I think everyone from my hometown remembers that moment. Because for us, everything changed from that point on. Our country might have ceased to exist. Back then, our daily reality was that we could face shattered window glass from explosions, doors broken down, guns pointed at our heads, and the kidnapping of our neighbor's children. We grew up hearing about these things. This film is remarkably faithful to reality and truly captures the suffering of the Middle Eastern people. And I think the best thing about this film, and what I've seen most in recent comments,is that overseas, including Middle Eastern viewers, people are saying, finally, someone has made a film about this subject. Finally, someone has told the story of why, after more than two decades, the Middle East is still caught in endless wars and unrest. The anticipation for this film overseas is extremely high. Many people are commenting that they look forward to its release in their countries, and many are also expressing gratitude, saying,Finally, someone has made what Hollywood wouldn't dare to make.
4: 上映啊，也期待，而且很多人也表达了感谢，说，哎呀，好莱坞不敢拍的，终于有人拍了。
0: Some suggest that this is a Middle East story, but others suggest this is a Middle East story in the eyes of the Chinese. Does it matter to you?
4: 我相信这个可能。
5: I believe these two things may be inseparable. The film also shows that when Su Fu arrived in the Middle East, he thought, "I'm just here to make money."The war has nothing to do with me. But when war breaks out, it has everything to do with everyone. When war broke out in my family's childhood, we didn't choose to leave right away or anything like that. We told ourselves that life had to go on. At the time, we thought maybe it really didn't concern us. maybe the fighting wouldn't reach us. But we didn't expect that within just a few days, the bombing would get closer to us every day, and the sound would grow louder each day. So I think this film is a story about a Chinese person in the Middle East, and I believe the two are inseparable. As long as you were there at that time, everything had something to do with you. I think this film truly captures what people who have actually experienced war go through. It captures what children in war truly go through. It's not a story about a hero saving children or a hero saving everyone. The main character is an ordinary person, and the film shows multiple perspectives, whether from the soldiers, the children, the adults, or the main character himself. I think the film does an excellent job from every angle.
0: That was Alobadi Amin, an Iraqi-born journalist and actor, bringing a deeply personal perspective to the once upon a time in the Middle East. This is a story set in the Middle East. The natural question to be asked is Chinese movie makers telling a story about the Middle East or telling a Chinese story?
3: I think the movie was made from the perspective of Chinese chef. So it's actually a movie from Chinese perspective to watch what was going on and what the disasters brought by the war towards the different peoples. I mean, not only people to the local people, but also the warriors from the United States, the soldiers from the United States were also the victims of the war. So that's the perspective of China. But also on the other hand, I think it's a movie for the Middle Eastern people, but also the movie for the audiences of international, because actually it's try to make the people to reconsider the causes, deeply rooted causes of the war, to reconsider what actually the disasters of the war bring to the different peoples. And also, as we say, it's a good way to introduce this movie to different people, because the comedy, it looks like a comedy because it makes a lot of laughs, it makes a lot of happiness during you watch the movie. But also at the end of it, at the very spiritual core of the movie is a very tragedy, because we always say that the good war movie or good the war conflict movie is always tragedy, because it will force people to reconsider the role of the right. of the war. So that's okay. Why I think it's a good Chinese movie, but also it's a movie for international audiences and international markets.
2: I think that the maybe the stereotypes that are broken are the fact that the real villains of the story, the bad guys in the story, were not in the story. The villains and bad guys were the leaders, the president, the various people that are at the upper echelons, the leaders of the countries that are fighting. There was an attempt to put the actual war in the background on TV sets, because you saw several different scenes where there were, you know, the news was telling about, you know, the occupation and the overthrow. Part of the film is the fact that there are no winners and losers in war, is the fact that there are no winners and losers in war. Everybody becomes the enemy. Everyone becomes a terrorist. That's one of the things that the Chinese American soldiers said. I think it was pretty well handled in that it basically showed the humanity of all those people that through the crux of war became insane, became only living for revenge, such as the businessman Saeed, whose daughter and wife were killed, suddenly became a terrorist and killed one of their friends. So I think that's the sort of the image yeah. It's no one is a villain, everyone is a victim.
1: Does this story reflect what was going on in the Middle East in a wartime situation? I think, yes, it's very well done. If you look at a comparison of a film, something like The Hurt Locker or U.S. films, there's been a number of U.S. films that are set against a backdrop of conflicts in the Middle East over the past, you know, since 30 years, really, since the 90s. I would say that this film has a degree of intimacy amongst the characters and the way the relationships are formed. I think we see, I wouldn't know if I didn't know, if I was just shown this film blind of knowing who the director was, as somebody who's seen a lot of movies, it's my job and making them, watching them, buying them, selling them. I would say that, and it's interesting because this is a comment, I'm showing it to US buyers right now, and I get this feedback a lot, like, wow, this doesn't feel like a Chinese movie. This is such an international movie. It's not what people expect from a Chinese filmmaker. I wouldn't necessarily identify the film as a Chinese filmmaker had I not known that when I was walking.

0: in to watch the movie if I was just if I went into it blind. So I would say yes. I was talking to him several years ago, and he was telling me this before he made the film, and he was telling me the story of the film, and I didn't really get it, I have to say. I'm like, oh, okay. I'm like,
1: Interesting.
0: that's interesting, but I'm like, what, like, huh? You know, it did. I did not get it. Clearly, he spent a lot of time getting to know people who have lived through wars, and did a lot of homework before he made this film, because the degree to which you feel what people are going through. Can a Chinese filmmaker tell a story about it, the Middle East? I think we have to look at this movie. It is a brilliant film, whether it's a Chinese filmmaker that made it. It is a brilliant film, whoever had made it. And so it puts it in, I think, category of, you know, great movies. You know, it's now in my, it's certainly in my top 10.
1: This is really a movie that is working so well in the box office. We also see Odyssey, another great movie made by Nolan, also running at the same time in the theater. Both are about peace and war. I'm sure all of you have watched both movies. It is just an interesting comparison, thinking about the two all at the same time in the movie, made by great directors, great story plots, whether it's from history or recently scripted. Didi.
0: For me, what I really appreciate about Once Upon a Time in the Middle East is it feels much more intimate to me. The relationships feel very, it feels very real. And where the Odyssey, again, I'm a huge Christopher Nolan fan, and I
1: It's a
0: like
1: great
0: the movie.
1: epic.
0: I wouldn't say it's my favorite. Yeah, I wouldn't say it's my favorite movie of his, though. Again, I think it's all the bells and whistles. Are there? It's enormous. I actually saw it on an 80-foot screen, and it's, you know, again, stunning visually. I like the storytelling in Once Upon visually. I like the storytelling in Once Upon a Time in the Middle East better because it's so powerful. It's so visceral. It's so real today. And as we know, I think, when the movie is released overseas, it will be very interesting because there's a conflict going on in Iran right now, and it makes you think about the children, and it makes you think about the children in Gaza and what's happening to these kids, and will they be lucky enough to have a Chinese chef or somebody take them under their wings and guide them through these very difficult war they're living through. And I think for that reason, I think it really hits home right now. And I think that's why the film will be very impactful when it's released outside of China and as well.
2: You mentioned not only the Dragon Restaurant, but also the movie about all the seals. And both of the movies, actually, they touch different things to what they touched before. Because all the seals, he was usually defined as a kind of a hero, because he was a hero on the battlefield. But also, he went after he goes back to his home, he killed he revenged and killed all the so-called invaders to his home to save his family. So that's why, but then if we look at the new film, it's actually the fall of the tragedy, fall of the rethinking, this fall of the rethinking about the war, the meaning of the war, the meaning of the cheating, the meaning of the defending. So that's why I think it's a kind of new meaning for the war, added to the war of the from the director of the movie. But also, if you look at the Dragon Restaurant, it's also the same. Because the tradition, if they watch a movie war, they always should be the hero. He's doing everything for right. And he's someone that's a Superman, so-called Superman, so that he could protect the whole world with his super capabilities. But now, if you look at the new movie, nobody's a hero. Nobody's 100% so-called Superman. Everybody is ordinary people. They just want peace. They want just want the good life. Everybody, for example, the Saeed, the former the host of the restaurant, he just want to make enough money to save his daughter. And then for the chef, for the chef, Xu Fu, he also wants to get more money for his family to give a better life for his daughter and his mother in China. So that's why everybody's ordinary people. So everybody was forced to face the very, very disaster of the war. So that's why I think both directors and, of course, as you mentioned, during the past 2 decades, maybe more and more movies, they try to reconsider the traditional meaning of the word. You try to add much more human natures to this word. And that's why I think this is something new trend.
1: David, both movies also seems to me show the fact that The public is exhausted.

0: exhausted about, you know, one-dimensional hero, so to speak, kind of story, but rather they want to see themselves in many of the artworks they could have access to.
1: That's, yeah, I think that's true, that that more and more films, like Professor Wang just said, we've kind of had a glut of Superman, superhero movies where there's, you know, an all-powerful good guy who kills the villains in the end, right? I think this is a good trend because it's more that people can identify. Nobody is a Superman, but everyone is can be a victim of what the destruction of war can make. And I also thought that a similarity between the two movies is that in a way it's about homesickness. It's about the fact that you're away from home. You want to go home, and even you know the one of the most poignant scenes is the Chinese American guy Tony, who's you know cursing these kids and saying you know they're villains, they're evil, they're terrorists, and then Xu Fu feeds him, you know, come on, just eat. And in the end, he starts crying and says what he really feels. He says, I want to go home. I want to go home. I just want to go home. It's so tragic. And I think that from my experience, since I've been in China so many years, is that there's so many Chinese diaspora throughout the world going abroad to study. And maybe like him in the film, you go abroad with the idea of getting something and then coming back. But going abroad changes you. It changes you. Your fate becomes different. You become involved with a different culture, different people. You start, something happens that changes your direction of where what you thought your future would be. And here's a different future, right? So I think I felt very strongly about that. I think that I think a lot of Chinese families can feel the same way. And, you know, the estranged daughter at home that just wants her daddy to come home, and he's just caught in a maelstrom there. It's his fate. So it's sort of homesickness, fate, and the casualties of war. They do mix together. They do have a lot of similarity in that way.
0: And that is all the time we have for World Insight. Follow us on YouTube, X, and Facebook. I'm Tianwei.
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0: Some say Chinese is one of the most difficult languages in the world, and learning it is almost impossible.
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0: Only because you're not learning it in the right way.Why not try Takeaway Chinese, where you can take some Chinese away and experience progress day by day. 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
7: Get a balanced analysis on both domestic and international topics within the framework of cross-cultural comparisons. This is Dialogue.
8: From China Shock 1.0 to 2.0, and now warnings from some of a possible 3.0,China's growing industrial strength has repeatedly been framed by critics in the West as squeezing out competitors. Yet China's rapid advances in technological innovation and advanced manufacturing are also providing the world with new technologies, lower-cost products, and new opportunities for cooperation. As tariffs and restrictions pile up, are they addressing real economic imbalances or simply sliding into protectionism?Is China being blamed for problems that may have deeper domestic roots? And is China's development a threat, or is the world simply seeing a new wave of opportunities? Join today's dialogue with Zhou Mi, Senior Research Fellow at the Chinese Academy of International Trade and Economic Cooperation, Radhika Desai, Director of the Geopolitical Economy Research Group, and Saurabh Gupta, Senior Asia-Pacific International Relations Policy Specialist at the Institute for China-America Studies.
9: Well, Radhika, welcome to the discussion. There has been some writings, you know, politically and academically about China Shock 1.0, China Shock 2.0. To start off, tell us, what do these terms mean?
10: Well, China Shock 1.0 simply refers to the period, particularly beginning in the 1990s and 2000s, when Chinese goods began entering Western markets. And at that time, they were relatively lower value goods. So, you know, the usual story, clothes, toys, footwear, etc. But now, so that was China Shock 1.0, because what it did is it basically made it unviable. Western countries essentially decided to accept these exports and use that as a way of keeping prices down. Mm-hmm. So the storied effectiveness of central banks of Western countries, people like Alan Greenspan, in keeping inflation low was directly the result of, well, whatever you may want to call it, China shock or the China factor or the China benefits that flowed.To the Western economies. Now what's happening under China shock, so-called 2.0, is that China's ability to manufacture higher technology goods is beginning to affect the competitiveness of Western products. The West has been used to dominating the market for higher value goods, for high technology goods. And now China's increasing competence in producing these is threatening them. And I should say that thisthe Western economies find this politically very difficult to manage. And I'll tell you why. Because thanks to their own decision to outsource so much of low-value production, basically many Western countries now have a disproportionately higher amounts of higher-value labor. And if these people are unemployed, if their employment is affected, and remember they're also being sort of attacked by AI or the...threat of AI, etc., this is going to create greater political chaos because the credential, professional, managerial class, the higher value labor has basically been the mainstay of the political support for these regimes. And I use the word advisedly. I'm not using it as a bad word. I'm speaking of a system of rule. Secondly, they have already outsourced the other production. So now,What remains of production in their societies is going to be affected. And this is very shocking for them. And it has also heightened the fear of falling among the professional managerial class. If they are demoted, if their incomes go down, if their status goes down, are essentially, and of course the politicians are doing everything to exploit the racial divide. So now they fear not just falling into the working class, but falling into an immigrant, often non-white working class. So for all these reasons, China Shock 2.0 has been exceedingly difficult for Western countries to manage.
9: Well, I think in a sense it's understandable, the concern. Mr. Zhou Mi, you know, when they see the strong competitiveness, you know, or strong competition from the Chinese side, not only from the low-skilled, let's say, products to the high-end manufacturing, there is pressure, as Radhika says. What's the Chinese response?
11: Well, I think that in my understanding that China is trying to provide more opportunities, something that many of the Western countries haven't realized, like their dreams to control the emission of the carbons, to trying to control the climate change, and also trying to benefit from the intelligent products. So China's companies are providing the solutions together with the products. It's not just because that they are having some competitiveness in the labors, in the land, or in some any other factors. I think that is because the Chinese enterprises are really trying to grasp the opportunities and trying to integrate the abilities of the manufacturing together with the technology. So they are helping, you know, these kind of dreams to be realized. I think that is definitely what the Western countries really need. Without the efforts or products of Chinese companies, I think that many Western countries will have to deal with the problems, just talk and will never make it into the reality. So the trade between China and our partners, no matter from the Western countries or Global South, is really our kind of factors based on the market. Market-driven factors is the main reasons why they are providing so many such a large demand from the import of China. And based on that kind of scenarios, Chinese companies also trying to address the specific and individual demands in different local markets, mm-hmm. and to trying to address these problems by different individual products. This is a kind of a very good thing to benefit both sides. So they are not just a threat, they are really an opportunity.
9: Okay, you are also talking about what the Chinese companies are doing by investing in, say, the destination countries, so to help, in a sense, maybe create jobs and, of course, revenue. But Mr. Gupta, what does this kind of, you know, sometimes we say, you know, a finger pointing, you know, like, oh, there's overcapacity from the Chinese side, there's an industrial subsidy, that's why the Chinese, you know, are exporting so much to us, to our market. What does it say also about their own market, about their own manufacturing here?
12: I think it says actually a lot of how they have not prepared themselves to be competitive in many industries. You know, in India's industries like renewables, new industries, there is space for the government to get involved in planning and in supporting it and incubating industries. And China has done that. And for a long time, we have known that we will need EVs and we would need large capacity batteries. But many of these, of the Western countries have not, you know, they already had dominant players who had captured local market share. And those dominant players were just a little too lazy, a little too complacent to actually begin to go down the route and try to make more modern techniques and modern manufacturing. And now they have suddenly been caught flat-footed by the Chinese, because the Chinese are hyper-competitive in certain in many advanced technologies and in many advanced segments. And, well, you know, the issue of overcapacity and all those things, we can come to that discussion. And there is some merit in that, in those accusations. But that is being used as a shield to kind of be protectionist and block China's entry and market access in many of these sectors. And ultimately, it is those folks who will be doing the blocking, the fundamental blocking, who will be the losers. And there are countries, say, the Western Europeans, who understand the nature of the challenge, who are scared of what and anxious of what might happen, but also realize that they need to up their own game and be more competitive. And so China will find partners with whom it can find win-win solutions and bespoke solutions to this manufacturing crisis in Western markets. But if you are just going to go down the protectionist route, you are not going to be part of this conversation, and you are going to exclude yourself from a major industry or industries which will determine our own, which will determine our future going forward.
9: Well, Radhika, of course, you know, along with the China shock, let's say, you know, such a narrative, China, you know, has been often presented as a major or Chinese industrial rise as a major cause of, say, I don't know, for the lack of words, manufacturing decline in the West, in the US, in European countries. Probably that's not that fair, let's say. There are other, also other factors that we've mentioned about you know, high energy prices in their own countries. As you said, the labor costs are high, etc. So that's automation, for example, application. Probably that's also caused the problem, you know, but you know, politically it's easy, I mean, to point a finger at China, let's say.
10: Absolutely. So first of all, let me say that the deindustrialization or the manufacturing decline that the West is suffering from is a disaster entirely of the making of Western policymakers, because they have followed neoliberal policies. Now, neoliberal policies are generally understood as being about free markets and free trade, but in reality, they're never about free markets and free trade. They're really about doing the bidding of the capitalist class, and in particular, the top levels of the capitalist class, the corporate capitalist classes. These people have done two things. On the one hand, they have not been investing. China has been able to continue growing at such a spectacular pace. Even now, it is still posting about 5% growth rates, which all Western countries could envy. Why? Because China, thanks to its state-directed economy, is able to ensure enough control over capital within China as to ensure a very healthy level of investment. Investment always increases demand. And that's a good thing. Secondly, China has been expanding demand. China has been pursuing dual circulation now for a long time. So they are expanding their own domestic market and so on. In the Western countries and in much of the rest of the world, they are suffering from nearly five decades of neoliberalism, which also involves shrinking of demand, demand destruction, essentially. Because when you pursue policies in which more and more of the income is going into the pockets of rich people who don't have to spend it, and less is going in the pockets of poor people, demand is limited. And so what a lot of these accusations about overcapacity, etc., really mean is the refusal of Western countries to expand demand. They don't want to expand demand because it would empower ordinary working people. It would put them in a better position where they might question the overall direction of their economies, why so much power is being given to tiny slivers of the topmost capitalist and so on. So, and finally, the biggest failure of the West is essentially the refusal of Western regimes. And again, I use this word not as a bad word, but as a, not as a swear word, but as a simple description of the system of rule. For the last nearly 50 years, they have been doing the bidding of the capitalist classes. They do not control the capitalist classes. Mm-hmm. The capitalist classes control them. So this is how you get this disaster, and it becomes convenient to blame China for it.
9: Well, Jomi, you know, if you look at the allegation, you know, overcapacity in China, they say, oh, that's why China is exporting so much, because somehow they're not able to digest all what they manufacture. But then Professor Jostein Haug from the UK said in one opinion piece, and you know, despite the absolute number of the Chinese exports, the per capita export, you know, China ranks only like 104 globally. If you compare, like Germany stands at 26, the UK 42, the US 63. So per capita wise, China is not exporting giant or somehow disproportionately high in that respect?
11: Okay, yeah, in my understanding that we are still in the process of opening up. That is what China is in the position of the global supply chains. So most of this trade happening in the coastal area of China. So it has to say that not all these Chinese cities are involved in the global trade. And many of them are starting to do more, like in Chongqing, they are starting to export more EVs to other countries or electronics. So we are still in the process. And I want to say that if you are trying to talk about the overcapacity, it should be put in the range. What is the range of the comparison.
9: Mm-hmm.
11: In my understanding, the range should be the global market instead of just the Western market. So if we put the sum of this demand and the supply together, I would say that the capacity is still not enough, because all of us want not only to have this kind of new technology products, we want better and better products. So in this regard, I think that we still need more supply. This supply is based on the, you know, market-driven competition. This competition is fair. We need to provide a better environment instead of just trying to discriminate the certain companies from certain countries. That is what we believe as a globalization. That is the rules we all agreed in the multinational organization like the WTO.
9: Well, Radhika, if you look at the, you mean, China being competitive, I mean, we all see that. But previously, I would say the 1990s, maybe in early 2000, you can attribute this to the Chinese competitiveness to maybe cheap labor, you know, subsidies or you know, some support from the government, etc. But what about the now, you know, especially when people talk about China Shock 2.0? What about the other factors like the, I don't know, supply chain networks, which is sophisticated in China, logistics, which is strong, and also first-class infrastructure, industrial clusters, and this accumulated tech capabilities today? Do they also play a role there?
10: Yes, they all play a role. But for me, the overarching, critically important factor, and perhaps the most fundamental factor, which stands behind all the positive things you're talking about, whether it's supply chain or logistics or infrastructure, is that there is a state that is planning the whole economy, including its future direction. So one of the things China is doing the world a

great service by making all sorts of environmental technology available, whether it's solar panels or wind turbines or EVs or what have you. So China's ability to do this is thanks to the visionary capacities of the planning authorities, of the government.

0: that it has not been forced to pay the higher prices, which means that it has not led to increases in prices. But for me, so what is ultimately very important is the ability of the state not only to identify high priority sectors, but then pursue them to create the capacity by encouraging both private sectors as well as laying out, you know, the efforts of the public sector. And remember, this is the environmental technology piece is part of a broader vision of developing new quality productive forces. So all along the line, China is excelling in producing these high technology products, and it seems as though it's going to retain its lead. Meanwhile, by contrast, as I say, and I'm sorry if I sound a bit repetitive, but I mean, look at the Trump administration. All he wants to do is give the AI firms who are investing in enormously energy intensive, environmentally destructive, water consuming AI farms with dubious results. It is not clear that this generative AI will be achieved. And the stock market investors are also increasingly concluding that. So the Magnificent Seven stocks have not been going up quite the same way. And everybody has stepped back and a bit saying that, okay, whether or not we believe in the ridiculous bet of these companies in creating generative artificial intelligence, as long as they are making these investments, chip makers will profit. So everybody is investing in the chip makers. So even the markets don't believe that. And markets, as you know, believe in all sorts of hype. So to me, what matters is the overall control by the state of capital and the ability of the planning mechanisms to produce the synergies between a still very substantial state sector and a vibrant private sector within China. This you don't see. Somebody mentioned industrial policy. In the West, everybody is talking about industrial policy, but what will be done in its name is to just shovel more and more tax money in the form of subsidies towards big corporations in with the view that they will produce, I don't know, armaments or something else that's required, the deemed necessary or what have you. And one final point, the drift towards armaments actually, and increasing production of armaments actually ties in with something else I was saying. There is a huge lack of demand. Ordinary people in Western Europe, in North America, are doing very badly. They are not generating demand. So how do you generate demand? By the government demanding arms and equipment, which nobody needs, which is going to keep the world at war, which is going to lead to the senseless destruction of lives, and it will not lead to either the Americans or the Europeans achieving any strategic objective.
1: Okay, Mr. Gupta, I think recently it's on the foreign affairs, there's a piece, you know, pointing out that, you know, the traditional development path has seen countries, you know, move from low-skilled manufacturing toward higher value industries. And then you see low-skilled industries moved from, say, the Western countries to East Asia, Japan, and the Four Tigers and the Chinese mainland. But now, seems that they argue that, you know, China has not followed that pattern because it remains highly competitive in labor-intensive manufacturing, even as it moves up the value chain. So now the question, of course, people would say, you know, is there really a universal development path that every country is expected to follow? There's a good order, every country will follow that order. What's your take? What's your response to that kind of theory there?
2: My response is that I don't agree with the analysis in that article because, A, you know, China just put out a paper with regard to overcapacity, you know, a white paper. And I'm not talking of the overcapacity theme here. The point that one of the points that China made was that its higher value added exports, now their proportion has vastly increased in terms of its lower tech and lower value exports. So China is moving up the value chain, and its export basket and export profile is reflecting that. That's one. Secondly, we've heard this talk from the US side about transshipment. Now, why is there transshipment? Because there is Chinese production which is now being outsourced and assembled in third countries, in the Vietnams and in Indonesia, in Mexico, and going to American markets. This itself is a sign that China is moving up the value chain and that many of these lower tech or other or medium tech exports of final assembly of goods is happening from other countries. Now, where China has dominant strength and dominant power is in many intermediate goods. And this is

0: this way, I think there's real homage to be paid to the vision of Jiang Zemin and Zhurongji, because the way they did it to create that manufacturing ecosystem in China was to say anybody who wants to come in can come in, they can produce here, they can bring any input from wherever they want to produce here and export out. And that's what people did. But then the foreign manufacturers who were in China realized, you know, we can source our inputs from China actually, because there's a rising tide of competitiveness of intermediate input goods producers. And gradually, China began to kind of expand itself in terms of intermediate goods production within these value chains, and has managed to maintain that profile even today, even as it exits many of low tech, low assembly goods. And so I disagree with that analysis itself, and many of these countries who are really doing dynamically and well beneath China in the value chain don't are not so heated up, are not so upset with China. The Mexicos, the Vietnams, they value China's industrial capacity. So I think this is win-win for all parties involved. And if you are not going to build out your manufacturing ecosystem, or you're going to be protectionist, you're going to be on the outside, and you can just have complaints and not much more than that.
1: Yeah, obviously. It's not like that. China is squeezing other developing countries in the development path there. Radhika here, you know, Adam Tooze, the economist, he wrote in a recent piece, he mentioned about this piece by Foreign Affairs, that, you know, the reference to T-shirts is telling, in his words, in today's fast fashion, there is a weight on both terms, you know, fashion and fast. China's success in delivering on both at unprecedentedly high speed and at unprecedentedly low cost isn't a low-scale operation at all. So it's not low-skilled, as people might think.
2: Yes, sure, absolutely. So I think what he's talking about is that there is enough of a, how can you say, nimbleness on the part of Chinese firms to be able to do that. So when these other authors, Subramaniam and his co-author Soumik Chatterjee, they complain that, you know, China is still hogging low-value production, I think we have to see that it's not just low-value production. It is, of course, relatively lower value than, say, wind turbines or solar panels, but it represents an adaptation to the world market, which is of a very different order. And there, yeah, I think that there is something very interesting about the way in which China has become essentially part of the world economy, but in a way that allows it to, as I say, retain control. I mean, there is still very much a national economy in China. China hasn't globalized in that sense. China has remained a national economy capable of defending the interests of its vulnerable sectors and vulnerable sections of the population, but at the same time advancing the interests of new technologies and new technology sectors and so on. So it's done an exceedingly complex job, and you cannot do this without having a considerable amount of state capacity and, I would say, state vision. And there, again, you know, under the earlier reformers like Zhu Rongji or Jiang Zemin, you may have had a great deal of openness. But what you're now seeing is a much more complex operation where, because earlier during the open period, the United States and most Western companies were very welcoming of Chinese participation in the world economy because, as I said, it helped them to keep inflation low. It allowed in the cheap flow, the flow of cheap goods. And at that time, they had no clue that China would be able to so determinedly move up the value chain and keep moving up the value chain. So they blithely assumed that this would not happen. So now you have a very different scenario.
1: Well, with that, we are coming to the end of discussion. Many thanks to our guests, Mr. Gupta, Radhika, and Domi. Thank you for your time and insights.
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